0: Tom Barrett and Brian Fitzpatrick joined virtually all Democrats in this vote to end the conflict. In a similarly unsuccessful vote Wednesday in the Senate, three Republicans voted with most Democrats. The war remains unpopular with the American public as it continues to drive up the cost of living. Eric McDaniel, NPR News, The Capitol.
1: Louisiana is a step closer to joining other southern states in redistricting that could help Republicans in the midterm elections. Along party lines, the state Senate passed a voting map with one less Democratic-leaning congressional district. Rick Thornton of member station WRKF has more.
2: The vote comes after the Supreme Court decision last month that weakened the Voting Rights Act. State Senator Jay Morris backed the plan.
3: The maps will perform well for Republicans. I admit that. I concede that.
2: Democratic State Senator Royce Duplessis says the redistricting was rushed at the behest of President Trump.
4: We're going to ram this map down just because one man said, I want this. This is what I want. This is what's best for me. That was best for Louisiana. This was best for me.
2: The bill now heads to the State House. Louisiana is holding primary elections this weekend, but votes in the affected congressional districts won't be counted. For NPR News, I'm Brooke Thorington in Baton Rouge.
1: You're listening to NPR News from Washington. Researchers have discovered a new dinosaur species in Thailand. It's the largest dinosaur ever found in Southeast Asia. NPR's James Dubek has more on this very big find.
5: The dinosaur would have been about 90 feet long and weighed about 30 tons. It was a sauropod, a type of dinosaur that eats plants and has a long neck and tail. The researchers called it Nagatitan, named after a mythical serpent creature that's worshipped in Southeast Asia. Nagatitan lived between 100 to 120 million years ago. It gives clues about how dinosaurs got even bigger later on. Here's researcher Titiwut Setapaneksakul.
6: Nagatitan essentially represents that kind of on-ramp towards that kind of supersizing.
5: It is the 14th named dinosaur discovered in Thailand, and experts are excited about the expanding fossil record from the region. James Dubek, NPR News.
1: Honda says it amassed a full-year loss for the first time ever, losing $2.7 billion in the last fiscal year because of a costly electric vehicle strategy. The Japanese automaker abandoned many of its plans for EV models, including those in the works in a joint venture with Sony. Economists say the company may have been too ambitious, acting when many markets weren't ready. But the automaker's bottom line got a lift from its motorcycle business, and it is forecasting a return to profit for the current fiscal year. I'm Janine Herbst, and you're listening to NPR News from Washington.
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9: I'm Blake Farmer, and this is Nashville. The queer community faces the same kind of changes to intimacy, romance, and our own bodies as we age. But some of the hurdles are unique, as you can imagine, and maybe you've experienced. As we'll hear in this episode, it's become rather common for people to come out later in life. We have a guest who did that herself and now specializes in coaching people through that sensitive stage. We also have a guest today who's undergone a gender transition in her 70s after the passing of a spouse. We start, however, with simply growing older as a gay couple. Next Stage Season 2 examines intimacy as we age. It's made possible in part by the Westin Home Foundation and Blue Cross Blue Shield of Tennessee. And, growing older as a gay couple got a little chuckle out of Dwayne Jenkins over here. Why does that seem funny? I mean, it kind of, yeah, I get it.
10: Hey, Blake. Hey, everyone. Good to be back. It just made me giggle because...
9: He's not old, y'all.
10: No, I'm not old. Just the big 6-0. So I'm right there at the 60.
9: All right. Tell me about 30-30-30, because I know you talked to Tasha F. Limley before this, and I had not tried to do the math on all the years that you might have been here and there. But what does 30-30-30 mean to you and what you're celebrating right now?
10: Oh, okay. So this year is a 30, 30, 30 thing I put on Facebook. And the first 30 was for the creation and development of Brothers United Network, which is the Black gay organization that I founded in 501c3, that hosts the annual National Black Pride Celebration.
11: Yeah.
10: So,
11: 30. All right, there's
10: United,
11: 130.
10: That's 130. The second 30 is for my relationship with Nathan. So we're getting in our 30th year together. So we're really excited about that. And then the last one is my 30th year anniversary at Nashville Cares.
11: Wow.
10: As staff, yes.
11: So you've been on staff at Nashville Cares for 30 years.
10: Yes. I've actually was a volunteer 2 years before I became actual staff. So it was actually 32.
11: So much has changed in that time. I mean, HIV prevention has gone from, well, I mean, you know, it's got the, I guess the medicine, the technology has gotten so good. It's very much a livable disease now.
10: Right.
11: And yet in the 90s when you got going, I imagine it was a darker
10: totally
11: time.
10: Totally different. But it was different enough to be, something that people were listening to at the time.
11: I see.
10: So that's why we created Brothers United, to get the word out to that specific population of Black gay and bisexual men, or same gender loving men. At the program at Nashville Care. So that was a way to get everything started. And here we are 30 years later.
11: Well, I missed saying this. If you'd like to watch today, we are streaming live at youtube.com/@WPLN. And you know, I mean, Dwayne wore this beautifully loud shirt for you. It makes me wish I'd worn a loud shirt today. But you know, if you know and love Dwayne, give him a shout out in the chat there. We love that. And I'll get it to him here on the air and make him feel weird. Here, I'll start with this weird question.
10: Oh,
11: 30 years with Nathan. We're keeping things, PG-13 here.
10: Yes,
11: but
10: yes.
11: Like, how has intimacy changed for you over 30 years? I mean, you know, it changes for all couples.
10: Mm-hmm.
11: Tell us, you know.
10: It's always been interesting because being in the field that I am, I'm always talking about safer sex and always having condoms and all kind of other devices. And so when you're a prevention education, you know, director, you're going in, you're showing people how to use condoms, showing people how to do everything. So he was always sort of invested in going, okay, here we go again with whatever things you're bringing home.
11: I see.
10: You know, just whatever is new.
11: Oh, it almost sounds like part of your work.
10: It was work. It was homework. Which we used to do with a lot of the volunteers at the time. We were like, hey, there's this new, you know, not device, but this new condom out, or this new something here. Please try it and let us know what you think so that we can order more, because at National Cares, we give it away free.
11: Yeah.
10: So having that, it was always very interesting because the dynamic was always there, you know, to do all of that. So
11: I hadn't thought about that. You and your husband would just maybe have more conversations about sex than a lot of couples would, because it's kind of your job.
10: It's my job. And whether, again, in the earlier parts, you didn't really have to worry about, well, not worry, but you didn't have to think about social media as much. Because if I did a presentation, people were just looking at it and laughing and having a good time. Because usually when I present, I'm doing it in a very easy, because it's a hard topic to talk about.
11: Certainly.
10: And then when you're talking to people's children and different things, you always have to make sure you're doing things, you know, within reason. But now, some of the later things I've done, sometimes people will take out their phones. I'm like, don't.
11: Don't get me on tape like this.
10: Don't get me on tape. You know, either talking or doing demonstrations or doing different things. So it's a little bit different now. But earlier, it was funnier. And then he would be like, okay, what did you do this year? What did you do this day? Or something. So it's very funny.
11: Well, how have you found in this sort of maturing time? I mean, a 30-year relationship is a long time. Does it mean you all know each other better, and your schedules, your wants, your desires, like does it mean like sex is kind of less physical, more spiritual? We've heard some of that this week. What about you and Nathan?
10: I think it's a combination of all of it. So probably now it's probably more spiritual. I mean, it is physical, of course, but it's got to be the time when you feel up to it now, when it's just like, oh, hey, you know, intimacy comes in different ways, yeah. comes in lounging around, comes in going to the movies, eating, doing all the other things.
11: Yeah.
10: And then it's a little bit different because you see the person every day, you yeah. know.
11: For 30 years.
10: For 30.
11: Tell me, this is all, just my own curiosity. Sure. As a straight man, do you get targeted as much as straight guys do for medication to help with arousal? Or is that just a, like a, you know, I mean, I can't tell you how many places I'm getting hit with this pill. You could get this. Oh, you could order this discreetly.
10: That's absolutely.
11: Really?
10: That would be a yes. Again, in the field and doing, you know, safer sex and HIV prevention education, uh-huh. that's part of it. So if people are getting older, you know, having these, enhancing mm-hmm. pills and different things. That's part of the whole community, whatever community, whether it be straight yep. or queer communities. They're always talking about enhancement, whether it's body, looking how your body's going to look mm-hmm. or these other pills. One of the commercials, and I forget the brand, of course, I'm not going to mention it here, but it always kills me when they say, and your wife will like it too. And it's like, what if you don't have a wife? You know, it's kind of funny when you're doing that, but those are, you still get targeted in that way.
11: Yeah.
10: Where you're like, okay, they're talking to us as well when they're talking about those.
11: What about the body? And I in almost just like an attractiveness sense. I mean, what kind of discussions do you see going on amongst your peers who are, you know, in their 60s, got mm-hmm. gray hair, and trying to come to grips with how their body looks now?
10: A lot of friends and loved ones are just going with the flow nowadays.
11: All right.
10: They're really just... with my set of close friends and people that we go on the retreats and different things with, everyone's just gracefully moving toward their, you know, their goal. We all have goals of maybe wanting to lose weight or do some other things, but everyone's sort of working it in. It's more with the group of friends I have, more about presentation of, let's say, clothes and, and, you know, your nails and just things like that, that you're, you know, you're looking. Like you said, I wore a bright shirt today. You know, it's just trying to look there, not really worry about the body shape.
11: Style.
10: Yeah, yeah.
11: You know, you've worked to prevent and treat HIV for basically your entire career. And I wonder, have you seen, as, you know, let's say your peers age, that maybe there's been less vigilance in terms of, you know, prevention?
10: Not less vigilance for prevention, but probably, good question. I think people, because we're in a different time where there's PrEP, where there's PEP, all these different things.
11: In
10: that
11: other
10: are
11: words, medication you can take that actually would prevent it before you contracted HIV. Is that how that works?
10: Yes, right? Okay. Yes. For pre-exposure prophylaxis. And then with the advancement, as you said earlier, with HIV, it's not as prevalent as people mind and thinking about it. I mean, so the depending on the person, of course, hookup culture is the same. You know, it's not up or down. It just is what it is.
11: But does hookup culture wane as one ages in your community?
10: No, a lot of times it gets more depending on if people are single.
11: I see.
10: You know, so for most people, for my friends who are single, they are really like out there and, you know, having a good time.
11: Yeah.
10: Which is great for them.
11: So I wonder though, I guess there's maybe been a bit of a mindset change there because HIV is just simply not as, I don't know if dangerous is the right word as it once was, but it seems fair. What about younger guys who they didn't go through the AIDS epidemic really?
10: Right. And that's been, one of the things that we continually try to make sure we stay with the trends, if you want to say, to make sure that we're capturing the younger generation, whether it be from 18, between that 18 to 30 mm-hmm. range, is trying to not scare them, because that's not going to work nowadays. It's 2026. They're like, I'm not scared of anything, mostly. But at least to educate them to go, hey, these are the things you do if you're going to get physical with someone. Make sure, one, you know, have a doctor if you can do that. And then trying to make sure they have the ways, the routes to get tested, you know, so they'll come to Natural Cares or they'll come to Cares 360 Clinic. They can get, you know, STI panel, get all the other things they need to do. And then if they find someone, they'll know what to do, because mm-hmm. we would already have that information for them.
11: We've got a fascinating man on the show Monday who, you know, like a lot of folks that I've known in my own life, got mm-hmm. married to a woman, quite young, as essentially his church essentially taught him that was the way, had kids, then eventually came out, you know, couldn't live a lie anymore. I wonder how you've helped guys navigate that really difficult transition.
10: It's during the times when hopefully if they come across our threshold into the office to get tested, just to get a test, that's the moment you can get them. So you only usually have about 15, 20 minutes with them, depending on if they're coming in on their lunch break or between school and classes or whatever, you know. And what's been really beneficial for me is that maybe I have that face that's just like people just,
11: You have a warm, welcoming face. It's true. If you're not watching on YouTube, I'll just take my word for it.
10: So they'll be able to express their story. And sometimes they haven't been able to do that to someone who's a stranger who will just listen to them. And then you're saying, okay, so this is what you're going to do. This is what, you know, we suggest you do from this point on to take care of yourself mentally, physically, and spiritually. This is the sort of the ways to do that.
11: So
10: and
11: even in Nashville Cares, you would go beyond just saying, okay, medically, if you, you know, are having physical relationships with other men, let's say that's the case, You're going beyond just saying, here's how to do that safely. What do you advise them on the sort of spiritual side?
10: The advisement is depending on each story is different. So depending on if they do have a religious background or not, depending on, you know, what kind of relationship they are in with their partner. So if they have a wife, what happens if you tell her? What happens if one of your children also happens to be, you know, within the LGBTQ plus spectrum? What do you do then? And just try to have that conversation. And a lot of the other folks at CARES have been there, you know, at least 10 plus years. So I'm the senior one who's been there the longest. But that's one of the things that we are really proud of, because people can come right back to me. They may not remember the name. And at one point, if you remember, I had really long locks. So they'll go, the guy with the long locks.
11: Right. Not anymore.
10: Not anymore. So they either go, the salt and pepper hair, you know, black guy, you know, it's been here the longest. They're like, okay, Dwayne, hold on. So if you can do that, that makes it really easier for people to have someone to talk to, because they can always go, is this person still here? And they go, sure, hold on. And then because you remember their stories, they're able to be like, so let me tell you what happened. And then you're like, did you try what I said?
11: They need some confidence.
10: Absolutely.
11: I'm Blake Farmer. This is Nashville. We're with Dwayne Jenkins of Nashville Cares and Nashville Black Pride. It's not just coming out as gay later in life. For a few, it can even be a complete transition, a gender transition. And that's the story of our next guest, who waited more than half a century to come out into full expression of herself. And where Ginger Cutrell came out may surprise you. But we meet her at a Murfreesboro steakhouse.
12: All righty. Have y'all had enough time with the menu?
13: I want the 6-ounce flows of filet. I would like to substitute the French onion soup for the
14: salad. My name is Ginger Cutrell. I live in Manchester, Tennessee. I've been around the sun 78 times. I refuse to say I'm 79 because I'd rather do that. I've actually came out in 2022 after my wife passed away. So technically I'm still a baby, but I am now legally, socially, and medically a woman. I've always been a woman. Mentally, who was raised as a man, and I'm learning to be a lady.
15: Ginger is my friend. Ginger comes in and sees me every once in a while, and we just kind of hit it off from the very beginning, I think. We just talked. My name's Jamie Childers. I'm a manager at Longhorn Steakhouse, where we value diversity, and we do, and I value you, my love.
13: I totally believe that. One of the interesting things is that I'll sit down and she'll come looking for me. And that makes me feel so valued as a customer.
15: She's my guest here. She's not a customer. She is my guest.
13: Thank you.
15: We had a very open and honest conversation one time where I asked her questions. And she was so honest with me. And I appreciated that so much. And I was always worried about offending her. And she assured me that I wasn't, that my curiosity was natural, and I appreciated that, and thank you.
13: One of the things that I really love doing is just correcting the misinformation that so many people have. You know, we're just men and women trying to be ourselves, and the more I can counter that information, the happier it makes me.
14: After a 46-year marriage, my wife got a very severe illness. I had to put her in the nursing home. I watched her die for a year and a half. When she passed away, I went to Grief Share at our church. And I've been going to this church for over 20 years. Trinity Lutheran in Tullahoma, Tennessee. And it's a 6 weeks program. And one of the points that was made was sometimes you have to make a new identity. You have to recognize change is necessary and just walk right through it. It suddenly dawned on me, and it's like God talking to me. It's a really weird feeling. I heard this voice echoing, or just a thought. I said, I got to do this now. And so the ladies that were around me, there was total of six, I said, I'm coming out to you, and I think I'm going to transition to a woman. I got a lot of, well, that's really cool. Good for you. It's surprising, but we're happy for you. And I've got a couple of blank stares and a couple of glares. The funny thing is that they have become some of my best friends. So they move. They start recognizing changes is not always a bad thing. About a month later, I made a decision. I'm going to come out to my entire church. If I'm going to bite the bullet, I'm going to really do it right. And I can still remember to this day, because it was in June, bright sunshine, late Sunday morning. I pulled into the church parking lot. Services were already starting. I'm in the parking lot in a dress as Ginger. And my knees were shaking, literally. And as I walked in through the door, a lot of heads swiveled. Eyes opened up, shocked. I went and sat down. And my pastor knew what was going to happen. I've been talking to him about it. And after service, I had a tremendous number of people walk up and say, congratulations, we're happy for you. Be you. Be the best person you can be. I got a lot of hugs. I got a lot of smiles. Again, I got some several glares because it's very, being in the South, it's very conservative. Again, the funny thing is that most of the people that glared at me have become friends. We talk regularly at church. One person that still won't talk to me. I think it's in part because she was one of my wife's best friends. I transitioned, and she had a hard time accepting that.
11: It's Ginger Cutrell, who will join us in the studio after a quick break. Dwayne Jenkins is also sticking around. Hope you will, too, as we talk about coming out in Next Stage Season 2. This is Nashville.

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3: I'm Blake Farmer, and this is Nashville. You know, young people may not talk as much these days about coming out, but if you lived as a straight person with a spouse and kids, you're going to have some explaining to do. Call it coming out, call it something else. We heard a bit of Ginger Cutrell's story. She joined us now in the studio along with Dwayne Jenkins of Nashville Cares. Dwayne, thanks for not running out the door.
4: And, absolutely not.
3: And Ginger, welcome in.
5: Thank you so much. I love being here.
3: So you're from Coffee County, Manchester.
5: Yes.
3: And I think, who am I to speak for the queer community of Middle Tennessee? But I get the sense, as somebody who grew up in East Nashville, people kind of think, you know, that the further you get from East Nashville, the more likely you are to encounter hostility of some kind, let's say. What have you found, though?
5: I have surprisingly found very little opposition.
3: Yeah.
5: There's so much on the news about how evil we are as a community. And yet I've had very few bad interactions. People have been very accepting. Coffee County really surprises me because we have a very large LGBTQ community there that's very active now, getting more active. And there's a lot of more transgender people there than I thought. It's very surprising.
3: That you're saying you didn't notice either.
5: I didn't. No, short story, real quick. I was recovering from my bottom surgery, my gender confirmation surgery, and I couldn't do anything. The mail delivery person actually would bring packages and mail to my door. Mm-hmm. And it turns out, and we had a little conversation one morning, her brother had transitioned to female. Totally out of the air, just random selection. So we're more out there than what people think.
3: Wow. Your own postman had a family member.
5: Yes.
3: Wow. Dwayne, I wonder what you've seen in terms of just kind of acceptance across the board in the queer community. Like, is there as much hostility as you might be made to believe by the media?
6: No.
3: Yeah.
6: And that's, I shouldn't just say it just like that. No. Just like Ginger said, I mean, it's really depending upon the community that you're in.
3: Yeah.
6: But for the most part, everyone is still accepting. When an outside force, let's say, tries to come in and break up the letters, that's when, you know, we seem to bond together to go, no. It's the L.
3: When you say letters, you're saying LGBT. Because being trans, being gay, very, very different things.
6: Mm-hmm.
3: Yes,
6: they are,
3: okay.
6: But still, you know, people are sort of used to the LGBTQ plus,
3: yeah,
6: you know, acronyms. And then the only pushback that you somehow, you know, can get, depending upon who you speak to, are the additional of the letters, because then people start to make fun of it and all of that. But again, it's still, when you're talking about the community, within the community, we're still going to support one another.
3: Well, and I wonder if it's even more, if it, like Ginger, if it's face-to-face, it's one thing to sort of the idea of transgender people, and then you meet Ginger and you think, okay, well, I'm fine with Ginger, but this whole thing is getting out of hand. You know what I'm saying? Do you have any conversations like that?
5: I am fairly often, and I think one of the things that happens is there's an assumption that were evil. Yeah, that's the way we're painted by the law, the lawyers, or not the lawyers, but the legislature. Mm-hmm. I wonder sometimes how many transgender people our legislators have actually talked to.
3: Yeah,
5: I suspect none. And so they really don't know this as a face-to-face. And that's so important, especially when you're marginalized, you're on the edges. People, we're trained, black or white. People are trained, no gray. And the reality is that nature, God, totally loves variety. Mm. Look at our trees, our fishes, our people, black, white, okay?
3: And even black, white, of course, is that's like we don't really mean black and white.
5: No, we don't. You're right, because there's shades of gray in there.
3: Yeah, about as many shades as you could imagine. Why was it important to you to have surgery so late in life?
5: Really, honestly and truly, I hadn't planned on it. Mm-hmm. I was happy with just living as a woman. I had breast augmentation procedure. That was 80% of my dysphoria. And I hadn't planned on transitioning fully until I got to thinking about something. And this is false thinking, but it was my brain telling me to do something. If I'm ever injured, if God forbid I'm arrested for something, I'm going to get thrown into the men's ward. If I'm in a nursing home, it'll be the men's ward because I have male genitalia down there. Mm-hmm. And I said, I want to minimize that. And that my brain said, well, why don't you go ahead and do the bottom surgery and you'll look more like a woman and you'll be less likely to get into trouble.

0: 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Teddy Abrams conducts with guest trio Time for Three, May 29th and 30th. 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
1: By the way, Dwayne, you got a shout out here. I'm a client of Nashville Cares, which does great things for me and doesn't make me feel bad. Well, I guess that's saying something. Thanks, oh, Nasahomie. So, Anne-Marie Zansel is a coach who guides clients through coming out, sexual identity, transitions, and what she calls the messy middle in between and beyond. She also has her own story that we'll get some of. Welcome, Anne-Marie.
2: Thank you for having me.
1: All right. So, you know, you've had your own coming out story here. Can you kind of help us see that? Take us there?
2: Mm-hmm. Well, I'm going to give you the Reader's Digest version and with the people in the room. It is appropriate because we know what Reader's Digest is.
1: Are you giving the age, you're saying?
2: Yes.
1: A lot of shade being thrown in.
2: So I am somebody that came out later in life. I was married for 27 years to my now ex-husband. We have 4 kids together. When I came out, they were 12 to 24. They are now 24 to 36. And when women come out later in life, they come out all different kinds of ways.
1: Yeah.
2: So some of them fall in love with somebody for the first time and have never, ever thought that they were gay.
1: Truly.
2: Never, ever, ever thought that they were gay. I was somebody that was always aware of it. But because I was raised very conservatively, religiously, when that thought crossed my mind and I thought about exploring it, and my friends sort of shut me down. I was like, well, I should get married and have babies. And so that's what I did.
1: Well, you said before you got married to your ex-husband, you even had the thought.
2: Yes, but it was also 1987. It was in the middle of the AIDS crisis. And the homophobia was, unless you live through it, you don't understand what the homophobia was like then.
1: Well, I mean, that would have been when I was being raised. And it was just like there was not much worse you could imagine. Like, I hope I'm not gay.
2: Well, yeah. But what I didn't know is the lesbians were the least likely to get HIV.
1: So there's that.
2: But it was something I was aware of. And then when I was raising my family, I didn't think about it for years.
1: Yeah.
2: You know, a lot of women don't.
1: So it wasn't a thing that was hanging over you and you're sort of, you're tortured by.
2: No, not at all. And I want to push back on you.
1: Please.
2: You said something about living a lie.
1: Yeah.
2: It's not a lie.
1: Thank you for saying that.
2: Yeah, it's for a lot of people, it takes a long time for them to acknowledge that they are not straight. And that's how I start with my clients. We start with, maybe I'm not straight. And then as somebody who is, when somebody's newly coming out, they go through every letter of the alphabet mafia to determine who they are, right? So for me, I was somebody that never, you know, when I put it away, didn't think about it, very happy, you know, relatively happy marriage and stuff like that. And then when I was about 42 years old, I read an article in Oprah Winfrey magazine, which talked about the fluidity of women's sexuality. And all of a sudden, I had a language that I didn't have before. And I told my then 16-year-old daughter, hey, if something ever happens to Dad and I, don't be surprised if I end up with a woman. She was the first person I ever came out to, and she has no memory of this conversation.
3: I was going to say, wow.
2: Like a typical teenager, she has no memory. She's like, Mom, I'm sorry, I don't remember that conversation. So anyway, that took me on a 10-year, very long journey. I came out 3 weeks after I was ordained. So I was ordained in the United Church of Christ. When I got ordained, my minister friend said to me, something's going to happen. Just going to let you know something's going to happen. And I was like, oh, okay. So 3 weeks later, I began had a moment with a hospice patient, because I was working as a hospice chaplain for about 7 years then, where she was waiting for something her whole life. She wasn't gay. But when she said that to me, that really rocked something inside of me. So when I went back into therapy, I told my therapist that. And she said to me, Anne-Marie, what are you waiting for? And I said, I think I'm gay. And that was the third time I came out. And I knew, like, I had a literal life flash before my eyes. And I thought of all the, you know, 50 times that I had tried to do this or tried to pursue this. And then when I said that, I knew it was for real that time, and I'll just say that I said,

0: started crying. I said, this is going to open up a Pandora's box. And she said, no, it doesn't have to. And I'm always so glad that she lied to me that night.
1: What did this mean for your life?
0: It changed everything. You know, absolutely everything. Looking at my ordination pictures is the last time my four children and my ex-husband and I were, I was in my robes and everything, were pictured in front of this lovely New England church. So I had to start figuring this out. And so why I ended up in Nashville is that a woman from Nashville, her name is Andrea Hewitt, and she started a Facebook page for women coming out later in life. She doesn't do that anymore. She owns a doula agency in East Nashville. But she started this Facebook page. And so when I Googled late in life lesbian, that's what I did differently this time. Okay. Her blog posted up, came, you know, popped up. Only thing there then. Absolutely only thing there then. And on the very bottom of the blog, it said, I have a Facebook group. And like every late in life person, I waited 3 months. And I contacted her. And she had that group. And that I met my wife in that group. So that's how I ended up in Nashville.
1: Well, we're going to get a little more of this story. Need to take a break and might as well throw some YouTube praise out here. Spree Star says, Ginger, I think you're so beautiful, for one. And Dwayne, very hot, too. As soon as he's talking about the shirt. And, you know, we're going to come back with our guests here and talk a little bit about some of the religious trauma that can hang in and be a big factor here, and how all of us can be more supportive, including using language like living a lie. You know, we'll be talking about how we can all be more supportive for these next stage transitions. Stay with us. This is Nashville.

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3: I'm Blake Farmer, and this is Nashville. There are some things we can all identify with and support each other in as we age and see intimacy, romance in our bodies changing. But a transition in our own sexuality or even our gender in later years can be very isolating, because coming out often means losing a lot of your relationships, maybe most of them, and at least permanently changing them. Anne-Marie Zanzel coaches people through this messy middle. She's been there herself. Ginger Cutrell has too, going from married with kids to being a trans woman in her 70s. And Dwayne Jenkins of Nashville Cares has seen a lot. Reminder, we're streaming video at youtube.com/@WPLN. Anne-Marie, how much did religious guilt play into your delay in coming out? I mean, obviously, you were an ordained minister, United Churches of Christ, very different from Church of Christ, which right. I know better. But you grew up rather conservative.
4: I grew up Catholic. So I went up, you know, I grew up in, I went to Catholic school. It was a big part of my life, actually. I've done a lot of writing and thinking about this. So my home was chaotic as a child. So the church and school provided order. It provided safety. I knew what was going to happen when I went to church, you know, so it was especially Catholic because it's very liturgical. Mm-hmm. And so that was really wonderful. But as a woman going to a Catholic church or a conservative faith tradition, I was taught that my needs came last and that my job was to take care of everybody else. So when I work with people coming out later in life, I often have to focus on what they've been taught as a woman before I can even get to the gay stuff.
3: Interesting.
4: Because they've been taught as women, especially women in conservative faith traditions, to put themselves last, to take care of their husbands. And especially in very conservative faith traditions, it goes God, husband, wife. Yeah. You know, and so they just are not used to thinking of themselves and their own needs.
3: Yeah. Mm-hmm. Ginger, I wonder if you can identify with any of this. Obviously, you've been very involved with your Lutheran church in Tullahoma. I don't know what your background was before that, but would your own Christian religion been preventing you from kind of living in this full expression of yourself?
5: Actually, no, because growing up, I was largely atheist or agnostic.
3: Really?
5: I really never had a deep religious commitment. I went to church with my wife because she did religiously. Okay, so unity. But as I transitioned, some things have changed. I'm going to do a real quick short story, if I might. I had first come out to the church. And I became a member of what's called Women of the ELCA. It's a National Lutheran Evangelical Lutheran Church in America group. I was approached. Ginger, we would like to recommend you get on the board of our national organization. And I said, okay, that's kind of a strange thought out of the blue, but okay. So she sent me the application and I'm filling it out. And karma, or God, I don't know. I'm leaning not more towards God, however shape he has or she has. But I was filling out the application. I wanted to talk to one of the past ministers who had been on the board. What am I getting involved in? I filled out the application on my phone. I was talking to her on my computer. A phone call comes in. And is a spam. It was identified as spam. And I said, oh, darn. So what do you do when you get a spam call, right? You reach up and you hit the hang up. I didn't even want to answer it. And I hit that hang up button and I hit it twice. Just to make sure the darn call went away. Okay. It went away. And another sign popped up on my phone and said, application submitted. I had hit the hang up and the submit button simultaneously. And God said, I got you.
3: An incidental application.
5: Yep. So I was about 3 months later, I was elected to the national board. I am one of 16 board members on the national board of the women of the ELCA.
3: Yeah.
5: And because of that, I have been able to interact with women across the country and explain to them, hey, we are just people trying to be our best possible self.
3: Yeah.
5: And that, I love seeing the eyes open. I open myself up. I have no filters. Ask me any question. You've got me.
3: Mm-hmm. Well, Dwayne, how often do you see, you know, for folks who are feeling like they essentially, you know, hear the word a ton anymore, but are living a closeted life, like, how often is religion kind of the blocker, not just that there are other relationships at stake?
6: For the most part, especially within, let's say, the populations that I'm specifically working with, the black and brown populations, you see that a lot.
3: Yeah.
6: Because of their, you know, religious beliefs or their church background, they sort of hesitate on coming out and doing all of things. But there's been some advancement of people being able to have some accountability of who they are within their family dynamic. And, you know, as I was listening to you mention where things are sort of listed. Most of,
3: like the hierarchy saying of God, husband, wife.
6: Yeah. Even as a single person, but most, let's say, of the African American males, you know, for the ones that I sort of deal with a lot, they're the caregivers. There's the one that people go to all of the time. If there's a financial need, if there's something, if somebody's kids need to be taken, they're doing all of that. And then they just so happen to be queer. And so it's a different feeling because it's like I do all this all anyway. I take care of mama, may take care of, you know, the kids and some of the other things. And all I have is this, which may be big. But if you take me out of the equation, the family dynamic is going to, you know, sort of fall apart because I'm the sort of the higher up on the thing, which I've found a lot of times with people. It's like you may not have an issue depending on what is discussed with that. And so many of the times I always try to make sure that the person who is having an issue coming out really deals with what the actual issue is. Is it the loss of a relationship that you think you're going to get between, you know, the interactions between parents or friends? Is it a financial thing? Of course, if you're young, you don't want to be kicked out. So there's other things that you have to really work on. And
3: you're saying that they are almost concerned. They are provider and caregiver, and that if they come out, they might be removing themselves, and it kind of a family system of some kind ends up dissolving.
6: They would think that, but it hasn't happened to many of the ones that have done that.
5: Yeah, I want to add just a couple of things to your conversation.
6: Sure.
5: I painted a picture of my religious experience being, you know, wonderful. That's not true of much of the community because so many are kicked out, especially the trans community. The parents can't accept it. I've known a lot of friends who have been kicked out of their church. Their family has kicked them out. Their family has forced them to go through conversion therapy, which is like brainwashing. It's horrible.
3: Mm-hmm.
5: And the other thing I want to add too is there's a misconception that if you're trans, you're also gay. And the reality is that being gay or lesbian and your gender identity are totally different parts of the psyche.
3: Mm-hmm.
5: Gender identity is in the brain. Sexual orientation is between the legs.
3: Mm.
5: And people get so confused that makes no sense to them. Because you're raised from a child, black or white.
3: Yeah. Well, If you're just tuning in, you're listening to Ginger Cutrell. We also have Dwayne Jenkins and Anne-Marie Zansel in the room. Anne-Marie, you coach people through this, which I imagine means you get all kinds of stories. I wonder what you hear about people around folks who might be coming out later in life. What are people doing that is good about supporting people? Like, what are people getting right about supporting those who are kind of transitioning?
4: So I want to share a story. My wife talks about the full embrace and the half embrace. So the half embrace is when you're coming out later in life and you're a man or you're a woman. Doesn't matter if you're trans or you're coming out gay or lesbian or bi or pan. And you tell somebody, oh, you know, I just want to tell you what's going on. And the first thing they say is, how's your husband? How's your wife? How's your kids? And really, you're so used to that as a married person, you don't really think about it too much. But what happened to me is I had my son at the time was like 12 or 13 and his youth pastor. So I told Emily what was going on. And I said, you know, I was coming out. And Emily said to me, oh my God, Anne-Marie, I am so happy and excited for you that you figured that out. And I got a full embrace. And now I can tell the difference when somebody is giving me a full embrace and when somebody is giving me a half embrace. And as a lesbian and Dwayne, right?
6: Yes.
4: Yeah. Jane will tell you, gay people come out all the time. We don't just come out once and it's over.
6: Right.
4: Like, imagine. We literally come out every time I say my wife.
3: I see.
4: I assess the situation and say to myself, is it okay that I say my wife at this moment?
3: Or just keep it to yourself.
4: Or just, you know, I'm like an in-your-face kind of girl, so I'll say my wife.
3: Got it.
4: You know, because I just want to do that. But so when somebody tells you that they're thinking about this or they're thinking they might be gay, just say, I love you. Thank you for telling me. How can I support you? You know, maybe at some point they'll start talking about their husbands and kids, but coming out as queer has nothing to do with who you're married to. It has nothing to do with your children, with your faith community, with your family. It has to do with who you are as a human being.
3: And I imagine people are well-meaning when they ask about the family, because it's like, well, I care about you. I care about your family. But you're saying, in this moment, it's an individual.
4: Right. And even though a lot of times people know us as members of a family and stuff like that, my queerness has nothing to do with my ex-husband. It just has nothing to do with him. And it has nothing to do with my children. I love my children. I'm a very attentive mother. But my being gay has nothing to do with my family.
3: Ginger, could you have imagined doing this while your wife was alive?
5: Absolutely not. Now, I did cross-dress, or I dressed on the road, because I had a job that let me travel.
3: Mm-hmm. And she knew that?
5: No.
3: Okay.
5: She found out, well, we've been married for going on 30 years.
3: Yeah.
5: Not quite that many. She found out. We had some violent arguments. And I promised her that I wouldn't dress anymore, and that she would never see me. And I have never known of any transgender person who has stopped dressing, stopped being themselves. I'm going to use an example real quick of what it means to be, why we transition. Number one, medically, our brains are actually more aligned to the gender that we identify with than one we're assigned with at birth. Mm-hmm. Medically, MRIs have shown that. Now, I want to do a real quick example. What's the worst earworm you can think of? What song strikes in your head? The one I always think of is It's a Small World. Once you hear that, it's stuck in your brain for the next hours. Now, what if It's a Small World replayed constantly in your brain every day you get up and you hear that constantly? Eventually, you've got to do something to fix the problem.
3: I see.
5: And part of that is, for us, we transition.
3: Yeah.
5: We have a 98% success rate. People that transition, 98% of them say that's the best thing I ever did. It was the right medication to take.
4: I'm going to piggyback on what Ginger said. We have a saying in the later in life community, straight girls don't lie awake at night wondering if they're gay. And it's true. When somebody said that to me, I was like, what? I thought everybody lied awake at night wondering if they were gay. And I had a client who was a take charge kind of woman, and she's like, I'm going to go survey my straight friends. And so she went and surveyed all her straight friends. Nobody thought about it. So it's like an earworm, right? You're laying awake at night wondering if you're gay. So if that's something that is keeps coming back to you over and over again, it is okay to pay attention.
5: Absolutely.
4: It is just okay to pay attention. Doesn't mean you have to come out. Doesn't mean you have to leave your husband if you're really, you know.
3: Right.
4: But just pay attention. Maybe do some research. Do some reading. Listen to some podcasts. There's lots of people producing content now.
3: Well, Duane, and it sounds like even in your community that's often focused on, you know, keeping people safe, like there's a way to embrace without them having to blow up all of their relationships.
6: Absolutely. And also, you know, now that we are in the age of social media, that's one of the other places where you can find some information, but you don't have to do anything that's detrimental. Mm-hmm. So if you're struggling or if you're having some kind of setbacks with yourself to going, you know, I'm not sure where I fall on the spectrum. All we ask is that people don't go and be say something evil on some pages because of your battle. Your battle doesn't have to be someone else's battle. So you can get on the pages, look and do your research, but don't enter anything like, oh, you're this or that, knowing that you are also what you're talking
3: about.
6: Quick
3: point.
4: And that's what happened with the Later in Life community. There's lots of people like me out there, and they started creating, and people realized they're not alone.
3: That's beautiful. Absolutely. A beautiful place to end. I've learned, personally, I've learned a lot today. Anne-Marie Zanzel, who coaches people, Ginger Cutrell, who's been right there, and Duane Jenkins of Nashville Cares. Thank you for sharing your stories and your expertise.
5: Thank you so much.
4: Thank you.
3: And thank you for tuning in this hour. This is Nashville is a production of Nashville Public Radio. Next Age Season 2 examines intimacy as we age. 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Limley. Liv Lombardi's making us sound and look good. Natasha Sinjanovich is our contributing editor on Next Age Season 2. This is Nashville. I'm Blake Farmer. Go in peace.
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0: Web streaming made possible by Nashville Zoo, presenting Dino Trek, now through July 26th. Step into the age of dinosaurs with 20-plus species of life-sized animatronic dinosaurs up to 23 feet tall. More at nashvillezoo.org.
1: We want you to tell us which one you like better by how much time you spend on them. And when we did that test, these were adult animals. But the ones that had gotten MDMA 2 days later, when they go into the bedding, it's like, oh, I like this bedding because I remember that all my buddies like this bedding. And that's where I found my buddies, is on this bedding. So I like this bedding, not this other bedding, right? When they received the MDMA in a social context with their friends, suddenly they all cared, right? Like they were learning from their social environment again, as if they were teenagers.
2: And what Gul and her team saw is that the adult brains on MDMA, they actually went back to that sensitive, teenage-like brain state.
1: So can I tell you what we were wrong about there? I don't know if I told you this
2: already. Oh my God, sure.
1: Yeah, so at the end of that paper in 2019, we were like, okay, great. We understand this now. It's because MDMA is pro-social. But we also knew that MDMA belonged to this larger group of compounds that are all psychedelic, right? And so I was like, let's just test it with LSD. And suddenly all of the animals who had received LSD were also doing social reward learning like they were juveniles again. And I was like, okay, this is weird. I don't understand why this is, because, you know, nobody's doing LSD and then, you know, doing a 30-person cuddle. You know, people who do LSD don't have this, like, acute prosocial effect that MDMA has, right? Mm-hmm. So that's strange. Let's test a couple of others in case. So then we did it with psilocybin, and we got the same thing. And then we were like, okay, well, what about, like, ketamine? And it did it. And basically, all of the psychedelics are doing it.
2: Like, the fact that it's a drug that induces social behavior is not why you're seeing social results. It's about the class of drugs, of psychedelics.
1: That's right. That's right. It's the psychedelics part of it, not the pro-social effects of MDMA, that make it able to reopen this critical period. You know, when I first started working on psychedelics, so this was about 10 years ago, the fad was, look, everything cool that psychedelics do, you really have to study in a human. There's no way that you're ever going to be able to get at that mystical experience, that what is a mouse seeing God even look like? You know, you're just not going to be able to, you're just never going to be able to get to the heart of the cool stuff if you study it in animals. And I think that this critical period explanation is the first one where we can really challenge that worldview. And what I think it is, that this seeing God, this mystical experience, is really just what it feels like to reopen critical periods.
2: Just to put that in context, it's like a dude tripping in a corner is in a way having the same experience as like a wide-eyed baby soaking up their world, or a teenager who cares so much about what everyone else thinks of them. And it's not just that they're experiencing it in the same way, it's that there's an underlying deep biological mechanism that's being shared in all of those situations. And if you can tap into that mechanism, there are some very real-world practical things that you might be able to do, which we'll get into right after this break.
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0: That's the show, folks. I'm Molly Webster. This is Radiolab. Catch you later.
1: Hi, I'm Gabby. I'm from the Bay Area, California, and here are the staff credits. 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Soren Wheeler is our executive editor. Sarah Sandbach is our executive director. Our managing editor is Pat Walters. Dylan Keefe is our director of sound design. Our staff includes Jeremy Bloom, W. Harry Fortuna, David Gable, Maria Paz Gutierrez, Sindhu Naina Sambandan, Matt Keelty, Mona Margaukar, Annie McEwen, Alex Neeson, Sarah Kari, Natalia Ramirez, Rebecca Rand, Anissa Witze, Arian Wack, Molly Webster, and Jessica Young, with help from Gabby Santis. Our fact-checkers are Diane Kelly, Emily Krieger, Natalie Middleton, Angeli Mercado, and Sophie Semai.
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0: World Cup soccer is coming to North America this summer when some host cities could see sweltering heat. It is a health concern for the players.
1: You're right in the middle of the sun, right in the middle of the day, expected to perform your best performance.
0: I'm Marco Werman.
2: And I'm Carolyn Beeler. Today, rising heat and elite sports. Also, an update from the front line between Russia and Ukraine, where the so-called gray zone is expanding.
3: It's difficult to make any significant gains. Both sides are now mostly trying to hold on.
0: Plus, war in the Middle East isn't just cutting off access to oil. Pistachios are also getting jammed up.
2: Plus,
4: it just felt like a golden ticket.
2: New eligibility rules for Canadian citizenship open the doors to more people.
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5: Live from NPR News, I'm Giles Snyder. The Supreme Court today kept the status quo when it comes to the abortion pill mifepristone. NPR's Selena Simmons-Duffin says the justices put a stay on a lower court's ruling while the legal process plays out.
6: The case is Louisiana versus the Food and Drug Administration. The state challenged FDA rules that allow mifepristone to be prescribed remotely. A panel of judges on the Fifth Circuit Court of Appeals ordered an end to telemedicine access to mifepristone on May 1st. Two drug makers filed for emergency relief at the Supreme Court. Nearly 2 weeks later, the justices have stayed that Fifth Circuit ruling pending appeal. Justices Samuel Alito and Clarence Thomas dissented. That means telemedicine abortion remains available as it was. Reproductive rights advocates celebrated the decision, although they noted it's temporary. There's more to come with this case, and several other legal challenges to telemedicine abortion are underway. Selena Simmons-Duffin, NPR News, Washington.
5: President Trump and Chinese leader Xi Jinping met in Beijing today, discussing the war in Iran, global trade, and energy security. But NPR's Tamara Keith reports it does not appear that the talks yielded any significant progress.
7: On Thursday, Trump and Xi held a bilateral meeting that for a time included CEOs from top U.S. corporations. Then in the evening at a formal banquet, the two leaders toasted each other and the relationship between their nations. Trump made clear he wants this visit to be the start of a longer dialogue.
8: Tonight it is my honor to extend an invitation to you and Madam Peng to visit us at the White House this September 24th.
7: Before Trump heads to the airport, the leaders are set to take a friendship photo and share a bilateral tea and lunch. No deals have been announced yet, but there's still time. Tamara Keith, NPR News, Beijing.
5: Trump and Xi are to meet again before Trump returns to Washington as tensions rise near the Strait of Hormuz. A ship anchored off the United Arab Emirates was seized and taken toward Iran. Another was attacked and sank near the coast of Oman. Senators passed a resolution today to withhold their own pay during future government shutdowns. NPR's Ava Berger reports the move brings them in line with most federal employees who receive back pay only when the government reopens.
9: The resolution was approved by voice without any senators objecting. Senator John Kennedy, the Louisiana Republican, called his measure a, quote, shared sacrifice with other federal employees who miss paychecks.
10: It's got to stop. Shutting down government should not be our default solution to our refusal to work out our issues.
9: Congress reopened the Department of Homeland Security last month after the agency went unfunded for more than 70 days. Kennedy's measure, which won't apply to House members, will take effect after the midterm elections. Ava Berger, NPR News, The Capitol.
5: This is NPR News. The latest in the race to enact new congressional maps comes out of Louisiana. State senators have passed a new map that would eliminate a majority black district, giving Republicans a chance to win an additional seat in the November midterm elections. The plan now goes to the Louisiana House for consideration. In South Carolina, a special legislative session on redistricting starts tomorrow. The Supreme Court's decision weakening the landmark Voting Rights Act has led to a wave of redistricting efforts in the South. A new study warns that multiple games at the upcoming Men's Soccer World Cup are likely to be held during dangerously hot weather. World Cup kicks off in June, NPR's Rebecca Hersher reports.
11: This year's tournament runs from June 11th through July 19th in the U.S., Canada, and Mexico. There will be 104 matches. A new analysis by climate scientists at Imperial College London finds that the weather during five of those matches is likely to be dangerously hot and humid. Miami is a particular hot spot because its stadium is not covered and does not have air conditioning. The World Cup final, held outside New York City in July, is also at high risk. FIFA says it's addressing heat risk by allowing players and officials to take extra water breaks and allowing fans to bring sealed water bottles into stadiums during the hottest matches, as well as other measures. Rebecca Hersher, NPR News.
5: The major financial markets in Asia largely down after the S&P 500 set a new record high for a second straight day, and the Dow finished above 50,000 for the first time since the Iran war began. This is NPR News.
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2: This is The World. I'm Carolyn Beeler.
13: And I'm Marco Werman. Thank you for being here this Thursday.
2: Residents of Kyiv withstood one of the biggest Russian missile and drone attacks yet overnight. But today, all eyes are on the Donbas.
13: That's a region in eastern Ukraine, and it's not just a battlefield. It is the political and symbolic prize Russia wants to claim in its war against Ukraine. This time last year, Russia was making territorial gains in the Donbas. Now, though, some say the region is up for grabs. We begin today with Emil Kastelhelmi, a military analyst with the Finnish organization Blackbird. He's been closely tracking movement on the battlefield.
14: During the last few months, the Russian momentum has slowed down very significantly. This spring, the Russians have not achieved practically anything on the battlefield. It might sound like a big statement, but it is true. They are only making very small and gradual gains, only small tactical victories, but can't accumulate them into any larger success.
13: And which side is paying a higher cost at this point?
14: It's the Russians. The Russians are using so-called infantry-heavy tactics, which means that their casualty ratio is also high.
13: The Donbass front line sounds like it's swarming with drones. Some have described the skies as saturated. What is it like for soldiers on both sides, where every move seems to be recorded from the sky?
14: One could describe the situation as a digital scanning of the battlefield. So it's a constant issue on the front. And because of this, there's this so-called gray zone, which has been expanding, in which neither side may not have firm control of the land. There may be intermingled troops in this gray zone, which is also described as an extended kill zone. So in this kind of battlefield environment, it's difficult to make any significant gains in a way or another.
13: I see that Russia has rolled out a new elite drone unit called Rubicon. What will that do?
14: Rubicon is described as an elite drone unit. However, singular units can't alter the general situation that much. They can make it really difficult for a defending Ukrainian unit at a certain location. But singular units, they are not wonder weapons either. Rubicon is good, but it's difficult to scale these kinds of elite units in a way that they could be effective at the whole front line at the same time, which would be needed in order to gain some more momentum.
13: So Ukraine has been hitting oil installations and other targets deep inside Russia. Are those strikes hitting Russia where it hurts most? Have they given Ukraine any significant advantage?
14: These strikes don't give them significant advantage on the front lines, of course. However, this is a way where Ukraine can hit Russia's economy. And the Ukrainians, of course, know that they are fighting a stronger enemy, which has more resources, more manpower. So they are trying to adapt to that. One thing that they are very heavily focusing at the moment is unmanned aerial vehicles, also unmanned ground vehicles, so ground drones, so to say. And the usage of these has also spiked during 2026.
13: So, Emil, earlier when I asked you which side is paying a higher cost, what are the numbers on the Russian side? Because we're hearing all kinds of crazy things.
14: Monthly, the Ukrainians are able to inflict roughly around 30,000 casualties against Russians.
13: 30,000 dead or 30,000 dead and injured?
14: That's a good clarification. So we're talking about 30,000 dead, injured, and missing in action. That's like a general ballpark. And at the moment, it seems that the Ukrainians have been able, during the last couple of years, also reduce their own casualties gradually.
13: So you said on the Russian side, 30,000 casualties every month. That includes injured and dead. What's the rate on the Ukrainian side?
14: Again, really difficult to say, but generally I'd estimate that the so-called exchange ratio is somewhere between like one Ukrainian dead for maybe three or four Russians. Generally, Ukraine doesn't, of course, naturally publish any of these numbers publicly.
13: Right. Totally understand that. Is the Kremlin meeting its recruiting targets?
14: Last year, it was able to meet the recruiting targets. But there are some indications at the moment that at least during the first months of 2026, there might have been some issues in meeting the recruitment targets. But we shouldn't expect the Russians to run out of manpower anytime soon.
13: What about Ukraine's ability to recruit? Because reports suggest it is facing high rates of desertion.
14: Yeah, Ukraine has a manpower issue and it faces a lot of desertion cases also at the moment. Ukraine has recognized also publicly that there is such a problem, and they're trying to work in making the conditions better for the individual soldiers so that they would not desert from their units. Many of the units are fighting understaffed, unfortunately, at the moment.
13: We're seeing in real time how much seems to depend on the seasons. With spring and summer, as you said, come these leaves on the trees, and that foliage means it's harder for Russia to accurately strike Ukrainian targets with these remote-controlled drones. This is when ground troops have to get reactivated on the front lines. At the same time, Russia is running out of live bodies to do that fighting. So what is going to happen?
14: Ukraine, they will be on the defensive. They may try smaller tactical counterattacks here and there, but generally the Russians will have enough manpower despite possible recruiting problems to continue these attacks, at least through the summer. But then it's difficult to say how the situation will change the next fall, because it's always difficult to do very long forecasts in this war.
13: In your opinion, Emil, what is the biggest misconception about this war now in its fifth year?
14: Even though the Ukrainians are the underdog here in this war, they have been doing relatively well, especially this year. I'm not sure if the general public has understood how little the Russians have actually advanced in 2026. That's something to observe in the future. Is Russia actually able to gain at least some momentum again, or will the summer offensive be an operational catastrophe? So it can look pretty bad for the Russians if they are not able to find new ways to gain success.
13: That was Finnish military analyst Emil Kastelhelmi with the organization Blackbird.
2: Public media in France is facing a battle similar to what public radio and TV faced in the U.S. last year. The charges in France are of overspending, misspending, favoritism, and left-wing political bias. A parliamentary report published these and other findings last week. The head of the committee of lawmakers that produced it is a member of a far-right party. Critics of the report are worried about the political motivations behind it. From Paris, John Lawrenson reports.
15: It all began with a secret recording in a Parisian cafe when two of France's most famous public radio journalist presenters were heard talking about the upcoming municipal elections with two prominent socialist politicians. One of them saying, in the manner of a character in a gangster movie, that they would do what was necessary in order to prevent the right-wing challenger from winning. In the wake of this, the public radio station France Inter suspended one of the journalists, who has since gone full-time with the left-wing daily newspaper Libération, and a 32-year-old right-wing MP called Charles Aloncle formed a parliamentary committee to investigate political bias and other alleged problems at France's extensive network of publicly funded broadcasters. When you have 130 public television and radio stations whose budgets amount to half of that of the Ministry of Culture, I certainly think it's possible to do better by using our resources more efficiently, said Aloncle after the publication of the report, which follows 6 months of investigations by himself and cross-party colleagues that involved hearings with everyone who is anyone in French public broadcasting. The over 500-page report details examples of political bias, with some political commentators quite open about their left-wing political allegiances. It also found cases of conflict of interest, with a number of public broadcasting employees also heading private TV production companies that receive public commissions to make programmes. It found generous covering of public broadcaster employee expenses for everything from taxis to rooms in posh hotels in Cannes during the film festival. And it found that separate public TV channels and radio stations were often producing similar content, including a lot of programmes, game shows, for example, that the report says shouldn't be such an important part of public broadcasting output. The report's main solutions, bringing down the yearly costs from €4 billion to €3 billion by merging a number of TV channels and radio stations, cutting the number of game shows on public television, capping and restructuring the outsourcing of programme-making contracts, and bringing in political commentators from across the political spectrum. But the report has been contested by French politicians on the left and centre. Socialist MP Aïda Hadizadeh, who sat on the inquiry panel, said during the hearings that the process had been turned into a tribunal by politicians who wanted to kill public broadcasting. David Medioni, head of the media observatory of the left-wing think tank Jean Jaurès Foundation, called it politically motivated when speaking to France 24, the international news channel the Aloncle Report would like to see merge with the France Info news channel. One of the false ideas put about by extreme right media and politicians over the last 6 months, Medioni said, has been that French public broadcasting is particularly costly. In fact, the French pay €4.2 per person per month for public broadcasting, whereas the Germans pay 8.7 and the British 6.1. On the right, the report was greeted positively. Jean-Thomas Lesueur is Director General of a think tank called the Thomas More Institute. On the conservative and private Figaro newspaper's TV channel, he said the report was useful as it reminded us of what public broadcasting is for. The key thing, said Lesueur, is to remember that public service broadcasting exists to provide what the private sector doesn't. Culture, debates about politics and the big issues of the day, quality drama. When TV channels or radio stations are no different from private ones, one can legitimately ask whether funding them is worthwhile. The elephant in the room in this extremely heated debate about the future of public broadcasting in France is privatization. The report calls for the maintaining of public broadcasting. Indeed, it says these reforms are needed to assure its survival. But one of Charles Aloncle's far-right allies, it could be Jordan Bardella, it could be Marine Le Pen, are well-placed in the polls to win next year's presidential election, and both want France's government-owned TV and radio to be sold off. John Lawrenson, Paris.
2: That report came to us from Inside Europe, a podcast from our partners at DW.
13: There's an ever-growing understanding of how important weight training is for longevity, crucial for maintaining muscle mass and bone density. In the capital of Taiwan, many gyms are offering exercise regimes tailored precisely to the needs of older folks.
2: Chen Pao-her is 89 and lives in one of those Taipei gyms. People were asking me, hey, Granny, can you lift 65 pounds? I would say, of course I can, no problem. Chen says people are often dubious, but she doesn't mind proving it. She deadlifted 65 pounds in a recent video from the Associated Press.
13: Chen Chen Wei Mei is also lifting weights in Taipei. She's 91, and she can lift 100 pounds. She's motivated by love. She says it's her husband who asked her to train at the gym because he wants her to be strong long after he's gone.
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2: This is The World. I'm Carolyn Beeler. In North America, summer is on its way. Meteorologists predict it'll be a scorcher just in time for the World Cup. One in four of the tournament's games will likely be played in temperatures that exceed safety limits set by the Global Players Union. So say scientists with the World Weather Attribution Research Group. Union leadership expressed concern to Reuters about the risks athletes now face due to climate change. Madeline Orr is a professor of sport ecology at the University of Toronto and author of Warming Up, How Climate Change is Changing Sport. She told me to picture going for a run in the middle of a 90-degree day.
18: You know, when you exercise, you're producing heat in your body, right? You get warm, your cheeks go a little flushed. That's super normal. That's because your body is trying to release some of the heat that it's producing itself. Now, if there's not enough of a temperature gradient, so a difference between your core body temperature, which is elevated because you're exercising, and the environment around you, it gets hard to release that heat because it can't evaporate. It can't leave.
2: Makes sense.
18: And so what starts happening is pretty minor symptoms at first, but that can accelerate pretty quickly into catastrophic outcomes. That can be prevented in most cases by taking a break. Now, the question that people have for this summer is, FIFA have said they will implement breaks once the temperatures get into, you know, that 90 degree threshold, 87 to 90 degree threshold. Is it enough? That's the question.
2: Tell me more about the water breaks and any other policies that FIFA might be saying they're going to implement for this tournament.
18: Sure. So following last year's Club World Cup, which they billed pretty widely as the warm-up event, they announced that they were going to have water breaks, so hydration breaks, at the 20-minute mark in each half of the game. Now, from a health and safety standpoint, it's really, really important. It gives athletes the opportunity to get off the field, get some water, sit in a shaded tent, but it's probably not quite adequate because it's a one threshold solution, right? So if you get to 87 degrees, you're getting that water break. What if we're at 100 degrees? Like, we don't get more water breaks. Mm. The other piece of it is a water break is important. We know that it takes probably longer than that 3 minutes to really do it effectively.
2: It's only 3 minutes long, these water breaks.
18: It's 3 minutes, right? So it's doable, and these athletes are acclimatized, but it's not enough at that 100-degree threshold or kind of in that environment.
2: You mentioned that players do get acclimatized to heat.
18: They do.
2: So is there a way that they could prepare their bodies to be okay in that 87 or 100-degree game?
18: They can. Yeah. Okay. So that's a really good question. There's a few kind of caveats to this. Athletes can acclimatize to conditions. It takes, in a best case scenario, 14 days to do a proper full acclimatization protocol in the conditions you're going to compete in. 7 days gets you most of the way there. So they will do that. Every team will do that. Some of them already are preparing for these conditions. Some of them live in places that kind of feel like that anyway. The challenge here becomes we have athletes and teams who are going to fly from location A to location B to location C for games, you know, a few days apart. And that's where things get really tricky is you're potentially trying to prepare for very different conditions in a place like Boston and then Atlanta and then Dallas or whatever, right?
2: Right. You have Vancouver to Miami. That's a pretty different climate.
18: Totally.
2: Can you tell me more about how a body acclimatizes to playing in that kind of heat?
19: Like, what happens after athletes spend 14 days at 87 degrees or something like that? What actually happens within the body?
20: Yeah, good question. So the body's mechanism for releasing heat is to send blood to the skin. It's why you get flushed, right? Now, what the acclimatization allows you to do is to do that a little bit more effectively. And so it buys you a couple degrees wiggle room between when you would ordinarily feel symptoms and then when you will after acclimatization. The other thing it's going to do is it's going to produce they're accompanier cells, basically. They're going to protect the cells in your body that are insulating your main organs around your gut, around your intestines, called endothelial barriers. It's what keeps the stuff that needs to be in those toxins that are going to break down your food and take care of your digestive system. They need to be in your gut. They definitely do not need to be in your bloodstream. So when you have heat stroke, exertional heat stroke, the hypothesis around this, and it's been somewhat confirmed at this point, but we're still calling it the hypothesis, is that you're basically boiling from the inside. Your endothelial barriers starts to become less strong because your blood is being sent instead of going to the gut. It's going to the skin to release heat. So your gut is starved of blood.
19: So if blood isn't being delivered to these protective endothelial cells, they get less good at doing their job. And then do you have like toxins you want in your organs coming out, circulating in your body?
20: Correct.
19: Is the impact then on the folks in the stands going to be similar?
20: Yeah, it's going to feel quite similar, but it's going to look actually quite different physiologically. So if a person's sitting in the stands and they're not exercising, the heat that they're getting and they're taking on is coming from the outside as opposed to inside out, right? And so the effect is going to actually be that their heart is overwhelmed by trying to pump too much blood. And so it's almost more of a heart attack situation than the leaky gut syndrome that we see with endothelial barriers falling apart.
19: You mentioned that a lot of these players do come from places where it is hot. I mean, why is there a particular concern about the World Cup if, you know, a lot of players come from places around the equator or other places where it does get hot and they likely play in these conditions already?
20: So actually, FIFA competitions have been following the same heat protocols for the last couple of years. So they actually haven't been playing when it gets really crazy hot. The challenge here for me is that we are asking them to perform at their very best in conditions that are not conducive to that. So players are a little bit slower. There's a little bit less running in those conditions. We know the ball moves faster. So that's a weird kind of wicked combo. It could mean that we see potentially higher scoring games. So the big thing is the competitiveness question. Like, can they play at their best in these conditions? And again, you're playing in different conditions every few days if you're jumping around the continent.
19: You know, we've been talking about the World Cup, but I would imagine that any kind of outdoor sport that gets played in the summer is facing the same challenges with increasing heat. Are there other adaptations we are seeing different sports bodies implement besides water breaks?
20: We are, yeah. So any followers of like Formula One will note that last year we started seeing, you know, heat vests for the drivers. In tennis, there's been heat breaks for a few years. They're actually ahead of the game. In most professional sports, they're following this very closely and have gotten very, very good at managing this. It's really more of a concern for me anyway at the younger levels. Like, what do kids see and then think is normal?
19: How much of this new attention on adaptations to heat is because it is getting warmer with climate change? And how much is it that exercise science is just advancing and we're learning more about the negative impacts of heat on the body?
20: Oh, it's both for sure. You know, people are more aware of climate change. They're more aware of heat. You know, the conditions that my parents would have played in as kids versus what I played in and then versus what my kids play in, they're different. So if we consider that people are more aware of that, but also that the science is better, you put those things together and it means we can have better solutions. We can be smart about this.
19: Madeline Orr is the author of Warming Up, How Climate Change is Changing Sport. She teaches sport ecology at the University of Toronto.
13: Still to come, there's a solar power revolution in Pakistan. We'll hear what's driving it. You're with The World.
21: 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She's the subject of our newest episode of Music Citizens. 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

0: This is The World. I'm Marco Werman. Pistachios are having a moment, you could say, a global moment. Production is booming, demand is rising, and so are prices. But now, because of the war, Iran, the world's second largest producer of pistachios, cannot get its product to market, including to Europe. So smaller producers such as Spain are stepping in. As The World's Jerry Haddon reports from Barcelona, it's not that simple.
1: Shop owner Xavi Garcia pulls a knife from his pocket, slices open a plastic bag, and pours a couple of pounds of organic, unshelled pistachios into a clear glass bin. This little seed, he says, commonly referred to as a nut, pays his rent. We've been seeing how our clients keep asking for more and more and more pistachios, he says. We sell it in bulk, and we have five main types: shelled, unshelled, natural, toasted, and toasted with salt. Garcia is showing me around his boutique set on a quiet street in an upscale Barcelona neighborhood. It's filled with clear bins of all manner of nuts, grains, pastas. But all the folks whose locally produced items I sell, they've jumped on the pistachio wagon. They're adding them to everything, he says, because it's what customers want. For example, this year the pistachio is making guest appearances in turrón and churros, two well-known Spanish treats. Garcia also sells a potent pistachio cream, like peanut butter, but electric green in color. I catch one customer, Miriam Fernandez, as she's leaving the shop. Pistachios, she says, yeah, I'm a fanatic.
2: Claro, mi marido es turco, con lo cual en Turquía se consume muchísimo.
1: Of course, she says, my husband is Turkish, and in Turkey they consume tons of pistachios. Turkey is the world's third largest producer of pistachios.
2: Es, aparte, nutricionalmente también es buenísimo.
1: Besides being nutritious, Fernandez says, they're delicious. Pistachios are packed with vitamins, fatty acids, and protein, and recently people have been taking more notice, in large part because of this. It's a TikTok video seen 149.2 million times since 2025. In it, a young woman bites into some crunchy chocolate bars dripping with that green pistachio cream I mentioned. The chocolatier is a deluxe brand called Fixed Dessert, based in Dubai. Its sales have soared. Since then, industry experts say every chocolate maker wants in on the so-called Dubai chocolate trend, along with all the mom-and-pop pastry shops like those in Spain and others. Farmers can't keep up with demand, especially now that Iran's pistachios are stuck in Iran. California is the world's top producer with about a 60% market share. But a lot of smaller players like Spain are getting in on the global trend. Spanish production has jumped between 50 and 70% in recent years.
3: Y ahí hemos estimado que en España este año se han producido unas 11.000 toneladas de pistacho.
1: Ignacio Lobato is with Domo Pistachios and president of a cooperative representing hundreds of Spanish pistachio farmers. He says last year Spain produced 11,000 tons of pistachios. He says, though, that's peanuts next to Cali, Turkey, or Tehran.
3: Y solamente están en torno al 20% de las plantaciones en producción.
1: Only 20% of Spain's pistachio trees are productive at this point, he says. When they come online, we'll gain more and more market share. A pistachio tree usually takes 7 years to begin producing seeds or nuts. Lobato says there's such a dearth that he's optimistic even those planting pistachio saplings today will make money down the road. There's room in the market for everyone, he says. The day the Chinese and Indian markets really take off, between the two of them, he says, they'll consume all of today's current production. This all sounds rosy, but some worry too much of a good thing might produce, well, too much of that good thing. Luis Plaza is a spokesman for ADIPE, one of Spain's most important pistachio processing associations. He says ADIPE estimates that the pistachio craze could create a bubble within the next 2 years. Problem is, he says, that while small players like Spain are ramping up pistachio production, so is everyone else.
3: Claro, llegará un momento que cuando el producto...
1: The moment might arrive, Plaza says, when production is so high that the market just becomes saturated. Creating a nut glut would inevitably drive pistachio prices down, especially if promoters who've put the pistachio in the limelight start munching on

0: Web streaming made possible by the Nashville Symphony, presenting The Brightness of Light with Renee Fleming, a multimedia concert inspired by the letters of Georgia O'Keeffe and Alfred Stieglitz, May 20th at Skirmerhorn Symphony Center. 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
1: Down, people turned to solar.
2: Most of the deployment happened in people rooftops, industrial warehouses, even people bought chunks of land to install solar panels.
1: So this is a very individual grassroots thing where people are just going out and buying panels on their roofs.
2: It's a bottom-up revolution by all means.
1: And so is that something that you can see walking down the street? Are there a lot of just solar panels around now?
2: So in the city where I live in Lahore, it's hard to find a rooftop where there is no solar. Anybody who's living and they can afford, they have solar panels already installed.
1: Interesting.
2: So, just take a look at Google Maps and see any Pakistani city and you'll find a sea of solar panels.
1: That's interesting. I was in Lahore maybe, I don't know, 7-8 years ago, and that was definitely not the case then. So big change in a short period of time. Does having solar panels change anything else other than lowering the price for families? Like, does it prevent some intermittent blackouts or provide more reliable electricity?
2: Mostly people are doing it for the saving the energy costs. And in the rural areas, mostly for the main supply or the backup supply of the grid. But with this war, I think it is now becoming a more for stability thing also. I think
1: the war in Iran.
2: Yes, yes. So people are installing batteries and maybe scaling up their solar installations. So for example, if somebody has a 10 kilowatt system, it's going to 15 kilowatt and adding batteries so that they have a 24-hour backup available in case there is power shortage. But then I think government has managed it. Now we don't have that power outages, except in certain areas that are mostly rural areas in the country.
1: So, Navid, you have mentioned that these panels are being added to people's homes and are powering people's homes. It sounds like the electricity is not kind of fed back into the grid. That means this is a pretty big change in how electricity is generated and distributed in Pakistan, moving from these big power plants producing electricity by burning fossil fuels or via hydropower or nuclear to people generating power at their own homes. Has that caused any issues for the grid, or have there been any infrastructure updates needed?
2: So the grid is now starting to face challenges. It's also taken the grid and the government by surprise of how much solar panel were installed in the last 3 years. Just to give you a perspective, I think in the last 3 years, Pakistan has installed more solar panels than all African continent combined. There are 54 countries there. And the thing is that now solar is so ubiquitous that now people are pushing back on any change in the solar related policies, and the government knows about it. So they are not stopping it, but they are kind of changing the policy so that whoever are connected to the grid should be connected at a fair price mechanism.
1: Navid, it sounds like there's some pretty specific conditions in Pakistan that really have allowed this boom in solar to happen. So this electricity price surge, the devaluing of the currency that made electricity even more expensive. And then you had people who were already used to, you know, generating or storing some of the power in their own homes because of a weak grid. Are there lessons here that you think could be applied to other countries that want to see a big solar boom like Pakistan, things that could be replicated about your country's experience?
2: Yeah, I think there are some cannot be replicated, but others can. So, for example, in Pakistan, most of the rooftops are flat. So we don't have those curved rooftops. So that's why solar panel installation is easy. We have an army of solar installers available in Pakistan. You go to deep villages, deep rural areas, and you'll find a solar installer there. You will find solar panels there. And then the modularity of solar panels also played a role. People can install one panel to thousands of panels. Any range can happen. And then the government at least did a catalyst in terms that it abolished duties and taxes, also given out loans at very subsidized rates, and also they have started solarization of their own buildings, so which actually triggered many installers and many companies to come into Pakistan. Mm. So many large orders that they are getting. So I think it kind of juiced
1: up the market with their own buildings.
2: Yes, yes, yes. And then the supply chain availability. There are hundreds of companies in Pakistan that are offering solar panels and other services. And let me tell you the most surprising part of all this. So Pakistan has been able to do this without getting any external financing. So it was all, you can say, savings of people or maybe loans from the banks. So this, I think, is a great thing.

0: that while we have all the solar panels, we did it all of our own.
1: I'm speaking with Naveed Arshad about the huge growth in solar in Pakistan. He directs the Energy Institute at Lahore University of Management Sciences. Naveed, this sounds like a huge success story, as you have said, almost too good to be true. Are there any downsides, or is there anything on the horizon that has you worried about the continuation of this trend?
0: So I think the trend is continuing. The more troublesome thing is that we have invested a lot of money in our electricity grid in the past 10 years. Lots of new plants, new transmission lines. And I'm not sure what will happen to them. The worst case scenario is that it will be a stranded asset. Most of these assets will be stranded assets that probably will not be able to use in future. The best case scenario is that we can somehow marry the grid and solar panels in a more wise manner. But it is a problem. Because we have all these installation downside of the meter, we are in an uncharted territory. No country has been there before. So for us, I think it's very important to use it as an advantage rather than as a challenge, and somehow have a win-win situation for the grid as well as for the solar, so that you can say the velocity of this solar panel installation should not be reduced in any way.
1: Pakistan also gets almost all of its solar panels from China. Is there concern about being so dependent on one country for this vital resource?
0: Yes and no. Because this is not in a commodity like fuel, which requires every time you need to have a new shipment of fuel. So if a solar panel is installed, I mean, its life is 15, 20 years. So it's a long-term, you can say, asset. And yes, it is a challenge because, unfortunately, there's only one country, China, that supplies solar panel in that quantity and at that price. To address that, the government is coming up with a solar panel policy where they are encouraging local companies to install solar panel factories and produce them here. How soon those factories will be set up and what will be the scale of that, that we'll see in the next few years.
1: Naveed Arshad directs the Energy Institute at Lahore University of Management Sciences.
2: If you can prove you have a Canadian ancestor, even going several generations back, you may now be eligible for Canadian citizenship. That is thanks to a new law passed in Ottawa that removes the one-generation limit on citizenship based on descent. As Maine Public's Ari Snyder reports, this has set off a scramble among people seeking a potential exit strategy from the U.S., especially in New England, where many families have roots north of the border.
3: Not in any particular order at the moment.
4: At the public library in the town of Washington, Sam is sifting through reams of documents tracing his lineage.
3: This is my great-grandfather's death certificate here. He died in Springfield, Massachusetts in the 1960s. So that's my actual Canadian ancestor right there.
4: Sam is a mariner and a farmer. He's also trans and asked that we use only his first name to protect his safety. He says he and his husband began having conversations a few years ago about possibly needing to leave the U.S. in response to rising anti-LGBTQ rhetoric and legislation.
3: But in the last probably 6 months to a year particularly, the conversations have been feeling a bit less abstract.
4: Sam says his family immigrated to the U.S. from Newfoundland around 1890, but he says the process of seeking Canadian citizenship had seemed daunting until the new eligibility rules.
3: It just felt like a golden ticket.
4: The change was sparked by a 2023 court ruling that Canada's one-generation limit on citizenship by ancestry was unconstitutional. In December, a new law extended citizenship to those born abroad who can show they have a Canadian parent, grandparent, or other parental link.
5: I found my grandfather's birth certificate on the Nova Scotia Archives site, so that kind of made it super easy for me.
4: Pam Barry Santos of Freeport says she and her teenage son got citizenship last year under an interim rule before the final law went into effect. Barry Santos recently took her son to visit a few colleges in Canada, and she's considering retiring there, but for now her long-term plans are still up in the air.
5: So it's not like I got it and I'm like, I'm across the border like some people are. It's definitely on my radar, though.
4: Through the end of January, a spokesperson for Canada's immigration agency says that nearly 1,500 people have been confirmed as, quote, citizens by descent under the new act. The agency does not have an estimate of how many people are newly eligible, but an immigration lawyer in Vancouver says by some estimates it's in the millions, with a particularly high concentration in New England.
6: There was a study done that 20 to 30% of New Englanders are descendants of French Canadians.
4: Amandeep Hire says Canada has been restricting other pathways to citizenship, leading some immigrants and international students to question the fairness of who gets permanent status and who doesn't.
6: There are people here who have paid taxes in Canada, who lived in Canada. Why are they being excluded from any like pathway to permanent residence?
4: One immediate consequence of the new law is a genealogical gold rush of people digging through census files, provincial archives, and baptismal records to prove their Canadian ancestry. Doug Cochran, a genealogist in Cape Breton, Nova Scotia, says he used to get about 10 family history research requests a month. Now,
7: I'm getting at least 5 to 6 per day.
4: Cochran says he's booked out 4 to 6 weeks, with the most urgent calls coming from LGBTQ Americans. He says he puts those requests at the top of the list.
7: Because people have a right to be who they are. And if they can't do it in their home country, well, come to Canada. We'll welcome you.
4: Sam, the Midcoast resident who's grappling with the question of his own long-term safety and belonging in the U.S. as a trans person, says the prospect of uprooting his life has brought up a range of emotions.
3: It's great if you want to leave home to seek opportunity elsewhere. I mean, that's how a lot of us got here in the first place, or at least our ancestors did. But it's another thing to leave because it's no longer the home that you thought you had.
4: For now, he's focused on the task at hand, collecting the final documents he needs to prove his Canadian citizenship. For The World, I'm Ari Snyder.
1: And back to the World Cup, we have more World Cup news for you today. Chris Martin of Coldplay made a big World Cup announcement today.
2: With Elmo.
8: This year, for the first time, there's a halftime show at the World Cup final.
9: What?
8: Yeah.
9: No, halftime show?
8: Yeah, halftime show.
9: A halftime show? What's a halftime show?
2: Yeah, Elmo has questions and is not alone.
1: These stars slated to perform at the final match in East Rutherford, New Jersey on July 19th include Madonna, Shakira, and BTS. Fans are ecstatic.
2: For purists, though, it's a tough pill to swallow. Halftime shows are for Super Bowls. The beautiful game is supposed to be enough without the bells and whistles.
1: Okay, but it is pretty beautiful how cross-generational that lineup is, Marco. 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

0: This is The World. I'm Marco Werman. When the earliest humans began to migrate out of Africa, it did not take long before they ran into an ocean or a sea or a lake or a river. Thousands of years ago, large bodies of water were a monumental challenge for people to overcome. But for those who learned to thrive near them, they were a gift. National Geographic explorer Paul Salopek has been tracing the path of human migration out of Africa for the past 13 years. He joined me from Alaska's southern coast to talk about the role coastlines have played in that migration, starting with how he has been navigating the terrain.
1: Yeah, Marco, it's been amphibious. It's been walking very empty, wild beaches in southeast Alaska and then having to blow up a small boat called a pack raft that I carry in my backpack with has little kind of lightweight paddles. It's actually kind of mimics possibly early migrations.
0: You're carrying a boat in a backpack. I mean, that's probably not too similar to what people used to do to navigate the water.
1: Yeah, you know, they probably were using skin boats way up here in the far north, and then probably it transitioned to wooden boats much further south. Yeah, but the modern technology allows these modern, you know, substances, plastics and whatnot.
0: Coastlines, I mean, they are so obvious. There's land, then land stops and you face water. In your 13 years of doing this project, this is obviously not the first time you've encountered an ocean. What have you learned, though, about the importance of coastal ecology to early humans and humans today?
1: This whole walking project is an interesting kind of experiment in recreating this vast ancient dispersal that happened back in the Stone Age. And basically, it mimics, my experience mimics more or less what scientists have been telling us with the latest research, is that human beings populated the planet often along the interface between land and sea. Basically, we kind of beachcombed our way across an unmapped world. And this has two advantages. One is you sort of have a direction to go in, right? You have a beach or you have a coastline.
0: Right.
1: That
0: follow
1: gives you directionality. Yeah, follow a line. And the beauty of it is that you have two ecosystems to harvest food from, right? So sometimes things wash up by the sea, or if you've developed hooks using seashells, you can fish. And when the sea doesn't give, you can pivot and turn inland. It's actually a very clever way to move through the world.
0: Yeah, and that coastal diet varies so much depending upon what coast you are on. In Alaska, what stood out for you in the nourishment that comes from the water?
1: Well, you know, I've got to admit, I'm mainly eating freeze-dried packaged foods. For me, I'm having to make kilometers every day and pausing to fish or to subsistence hunt, while it would be fascinating, is something I frankly don't have time for. But what I do see is a lot of the resources that ancient people used. There are tremendous shellfish beds along the rocky shores. And what's really fascinating is that archaeologists find these shell, what they call shell middens, basically feast sites where temporary camps or villages would gorge on shellfish. And you just find these big lenses, these big mounds of what they cooked, the shells or that are left. And they're all over the world along coastlines.
0: Wow, that's incredible. So I know you had the chance to speak with some local archaeologists in Alaska. Who did you meet, and what have you learned about the first humans to come from Asia over that land bridge to these waters you're paddling and moving through?
1: That's a really hot topic for research. It seems that the public is really excited, or at least interested or fascinated about the first Americans, quote unquote, right? The picture is quite complicated. There is no, at least at this stage in history, no very clear kind of single pulse. You know, back when you and I were in school, the prevailing theory was that people walked over the Bering land bridge, right? You know, Siberia and Alaska were joined, sea levels were down. Now they're finding sites way down in Chile that are 12 to 14,000 years old. And it's just simply too far south to have moved so quickly on foot. And now there are also maritime sites popping up right along coastlines. So evidence points to both. Some people traveled on foot when the glaciers melted and provided a corridor. Others traveled probably by skin boat. And what's fascinating, Mark, was they're finding kind of technological similarities between an ancient people that lived in what is today northern Japan, Hokkaido, and kind of the ancient people who left artifacts in what is today Alaska and northwest Canada.
0: Yeah, so that would seem to scan with maybe other stories you've heard about humans living this coastal lifestyle on other continents. I mean, did you sense a thread?
1: Yeah, absolutely. Absolutely. And again, it just makes sense. Like, think about it this way. Through this long period of time, tens of thousands of years, the sea levels rose and sank like a heartbeat due to glaciation. And we're talking very significant drops, more than 100 meters. If you have a continental shelf, as there is one up here in Alaska, the shoreline of today, what today's shoreline would have been, you know, kilometers into the ocean. And so a lot of these sites are probably underwater. And these kind of continental shelves provided basically a highway, a super highway for migration. And this happened not just here in North America, but also way in, back in Africa where I started. There's a strait between the Red Sea and the Gulf of Aden called the Bab el-Mandeb that was probably a land bridge or at least a series of islands. So people island hopped also across shorelines.
0: You wrote for National Geographic how very early on in your walk, you and your guide in Djibouti encountered the Indian Ocean after 43 days into this global trek, and you stare at it for hours. Two questions that occurred to me. First of all, what was it about getting to the edge of land that felt so hypnotic?
1: You know, I think it's this the sense that I think everybody who goes to the beach, even for a holiday, for a weekend, to read a book under a beach umbrella or to go surfing or just to take a stroll at sunset, it's the sense of immense possibility, right? This immense horizon that just, you see the curvature of the earth, literally. And I spoke to a geneticist who decoded the DNA of Neanderthals. And he was joking with me, said, you know, when Neanderthals, they also walked the earth. And when they reached a shoreline, they either went left or right. But something about Homo sapiens is different. There's evidence that some Homo sapiens reached shoreline and instead of turning left or right, pushed some floating object into the surf. And they did it, you can imagine, for centuries, over many, many generations. And imagine how many never came back. But somebody reached an island. Or somebody might have reached another continent across a narrow strait. And he said, that's what makes Homo sapiens special, is we're kind of crazy when we hit the beach.
0: Well, adjacent to that, part two of my question, what was the coastline that most tempted you to jump in and go swimming?
1: Well, that one, particularly, the one on Djibouti, because we had just, my walking partners, my Ethiopian and Djiboutian walking partners, who were camel pastoralists, by the way, we had been walking through one of the hottest deserts in the world, the Afar Triangle, where the temperatures get they're just astronomical. So reaching a shoreline, and the water was nice and warm, we both took a long dip. I must say that our two cargo camels did not. They stood praising us skeptically from the shoreline.
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1: Always a pleasure, Marco. Thank you.
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0: And I'm Marco Werman. 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

0: After the ice storm, many people asked WPLN's Curious Nashville, couldn't we bury our power lines and prevent storm outages? 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
0: In other words, billions for an entire city like Nashville. 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
1: This is Nashville's local news and NPR station 90.3 WPLN News. The National Weather Service is saying we've got summery weather ahead of us for the next little while. Today, that means a high in the mid-80s. Right now, it is sunny and 48 degrees in Nashville at 619. Let's see what the conditions are like on the roads right now.
2: Good morning. Nashville traffic flow looking very good right now. 65, 24, 40, and 440 showing no delays at this time. Earlier accident, 40 westbound around 440, totally cleared up with no problems at this time. I'm Michael Higgins, WPLN News.
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0: I think people believe that in small towns, people will just accept chump change or crumbs.
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3: Here in Nashville, people care about their work, their community, their state. 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I cover what people care about.
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5: Like Viagra or Lipitor.
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1: With WPLN News in Nashville, I'm Nina Cardona. A key piece of Nashville's Civil War era history is getting a makeover. The city is working to update Fort Negley with a more accurate presentation of its story, which is complicated. It's a place built by forced black labor for the Union. WPLN's Cynthia Abrams reports the renovation comes at a time when such efforts are being discouraged by the White House.
2: Along the winding trail at Fort Negley, a group of college students is in the middle of a final exam. But instead of blue books or essays, TSU's Dr. LaRotha Williams has brought his students out for a sort of walk and talk.
3: They didn't have much in material possessions, but what did they bring with them?
4: Their clothes and stuff.
3: How they dress.
4: Food.
3: The food.
4: Their language.
3: Language.
4: Religion.
3: Religion.
2: Williams is asking his students about the thousands of people, many of them enslaved or formerly enslaved, who built the stone fortress, which sits atop a hill overlooking downtown.
3: It's different telling a story in a space where the actions actually occurred.
2: Fort Negley was a Union fort, but was constructed by black laborers, many of whom were pressed into work. In 1862, roughly 3,000 men, women, and even children were forced to build amidst harsh working conditions and little provisions. It's a place that's had a major impact. After the war, laborers settled nearby, establishing important black neighborhoods. While those were later decimated by the interstates, descendants like Gary Burke are carrying on the memories today.
5: My great-great-great-grandfather, Peter Bailey, was a soldier here in 1865.
2: Burke is involved in reenactment efforts and visits often.
5: Walking amongst the ancestors that once dwelled here brings me a sort of peace and a sort of comfort.
2: His goal is to make sure that the workers are never forgotten.
5: You know, unless you pay attention as you walk around the trail to the historic panels that give you information, you'll never know what happened here, that this was a Union fort and that you had African Americans who were forced into labor and what indignations they experienced while doing that.
2: That sometimes invisible history is something Dr. Williams' students, like Zariah Browning, say is uncomfortable.
6: Knowing that it's just a place that people walk through and they don't know the cultural significance behind it is kind of like hard to process.
2: Fort Negley has undergone decades of neglect. Scattered across the park are plaques with historical information. Some are sun-bleached and unreadable. Others emphasize the site's history as a Union fort, downplaying its importance in local black history. That whitewashing, Dr. Williams says, is another reason why Fort Negley is emblematic.
3: Who determines what we remember and what we forget? And this place is ground zero for that, right? This being a, quote, Yankee fort in the Confederacy, you know, there's not going to be a lot of glorification of what happens here.
2: It's also something the city is looking to rectify. This year, Nashville has embarked on a multi-million dollar expansion as the first phase of a long-awaited master plan. It's updating the educational signage and adding a memorial lawn. Williams has pushed for a more comprehensive history.
3: And people were talking about putting a Kroger here, then tennis courts, all kind of bad ideas. But we are here, and it's a testament to council people and the mayors and the community who decided to say, okay, this is a place that we are going to protect.
2: In fact, it comes at a time when the federal government is dissuading similar efforts. In 2025, President Trump issued an executive order directing agencies to remove, quote, divisive race-centered ideology from federal institutions and monuments. Fort Negley isn't directly impacted. But Nashville's Mayor Freddie O'Connell wants to push back on the president's narrative.
7: There are people trying to legally prevent histories like those of Fort Negley from being included in textbooks or even our discourse. And that is why the Fort Negley story is one worth knowing, especially right now.
2: And on a recent Friday morning at the peak of Fort Negley, a group of volunteers are waist deep in a rectangular hole.
8: The west edge is at 23.
2: They're excavating a small plot of land. Nearby, city archaeologist Adam Frakia is showing tourists some of their findings.
9: So these are actually percussion caps.
10: Oh, wow. Ah.
9: So in the Civil War, your musket had to have a cap to ignite the powder rather than the piece of flint.
2: He says careful digging is a critical way of filling in gaps in historical knowledge.
9: You know, if we don't preserve these elements, and elements all over the city, then we start to lose people, the picture of people. You know, since a lot of these people weren't written about in the historical records.
2: What's left behind is often their only record. As Nashville compiles more voices, more artifacts, more understanding, the city is hoping to tell the whole story of Fort Negley. Cynthia Abrams, WPLN News.
11: This is Morning Edition from NPR News. I'm Michelle Martin.
12: And I'm Steve Inskeep in Beijing. For a summit here in China, President Trump brought the CEOs of trillion-dollar companies. This week, we had a look at the economy from a slightly lower altitude at the SEG electronics market in the city of Shenzhen. This market is in a giant building, floor after floor of booths where buyers can find parts for about everything. We went up the escalators with Akwa Zhang, who's one of the sellers.
13: I don't even understand what I'm looking at half the time. There's so many products here.
14: It can be confusing. That's why you need to spend a lot of time, actually, to understand.
12: You can buy a circuit board or computer memory. You can buy cameras or components for cameras, calculators, hair dryers, tiny electric motors, drones. And at the top of each escalator to each floor was another escalator.
13: Oh, my. We can look here at it just going up and up and up.
12: We interviewed several vendors who were conduits for the global economy. They receive goods manufactured in China. Buyers come here to source goods, as they put it. Several sellers said they don't really know where their products go, just that the buyers are of different races. During our visit on Monday, many also didn't know that the presidential summit was about to happen. They were focused on work. But we met one person who knew.
13: What'd you say your name was?
15: Jerry.
13: Jerry?
15: Jerry. Tom and Jerry.
13: Tom and Jerry.
12: Jerry Zhang says U.S. policy has affected his business.
13: What do you think about President Trump?
15: Honestly?
13: Sure.
15: Maybe the policy is not so nice, you know.
12: Jerry stood behind a case filled with the innards for an elevator or a smart appliance. His booth was filled with so many cardboard boxes that he hardly had room for himself. He came here after quitting his job as an engineer for Foxconn, the giant manufacturer of iPhones.
15: I used to be working there. Then I quit my job, do my own business.
13: Are you glad you did that?
15: Yeah, because it's happy to talk with others. I can come here. It's more free, you know, freedom.
13: Yeah. How do you feel about the economy right now?
15: I think not good. I think not good.
13: Why is that?
15: Big pressure for young people, you know. You know, because of the war between U.S. and China, I think.
12: He says the U.S. pressured some global companies to move factory jobs out of Shenzhen to South or Southeast Asia.
15: The policy, U.S. pushed them, move the production from China to Vietnam, India, something.
13: And that's hurting young people?
15: Yeah, it's not easy to get a good job than before.
12: In thinking about the presidential summit, Jerry Zhang expressed a hope for fewer limits on U.S. technology.
15: We cannot buy things from, something from American before, you know, especially for some components, and the tax increased so much.
13: So there's tariffs, and also the U.S. export controls that forbid something.
15: Yeah, because some components we cannot buy it anymore. You know?
12: Jerry Zhang described his day. He often works 12 hours. He does know where his products go, because he stays up late to field calls from South America. He's a tiny part of the global economy, and he'd like for it to work just a little more efficiently so he can pay his mortgage.
11: Real estate industry data show it's becoming more common for at least three generations to live together. NPR's Stephen Basaha reports that's also changing the houses they live in.
16: Two big reasons to share one roof: sharing the mortgage and sharing childcare.
10: Andrea Wolverton tried doing both on her own in 2023 after she separated from her husband.
16: It was hard to, you know, pay all the bills, pay my mortgage, all those things, and be able to just feel like I could be present for my kid and everything.
10: Wolverton was working 12-hour shifts as a nurse. So she moved into her parents' home in the Portland suburbs with her then 3-year-old son, Theo.
16: My parents, for all intents and purposes, like, acted as his second parents.
10: They handled bedtime, preschool drop-off, pickup, and also cooked. Wolverton paid rent, which helped speed up her parents' retirement timeline.
16: This makes so much sense. Like, why don't more people do it?
10: The thing is, more people are doing it, according to new data from Realtor.com. Just looking at owner-occupied homes, 4 million of those homes had at least a parent, a kid, and a grandparent under one roof in 2024.
17: We see that there are more multi-generational households in the U.S.
10: Hannah Jones is a senior economic research analyst at Realtor.com.
17: And also we see that multi-generational listings are becoming more popular.
10: And that's what's new here. The idea of cramming multiple generations into one house has always been a thing and still is. But now there are more of these houses built to fit more people with more privacy. Listings for these properties get about 14% more page views than the typical home. These listings are also most common in Western states.
17: Especially high in the coast in general, but especially in California. So, you know, where housing costs are really high.
10: Now, housing prices are high just about everywhere. The median sales price for a home these days is about $400,000, more than the typical household can afford. So some families are still cramming into homes without the extra privacy.
17: More families are choosing to do this, not in the luxury additional dwelling unit way, but in the way of just having more members in the household.
10: But if you can afford one of these specially designed homes, what do you get?
18: We like to refer to it as a home within a home.
10: Jeremy Parnes is a regional president at Lennar, one of the country's largest home builders. He says that second home, hidden in the first one, often comes with its own private entrance, living room, kitchenette,
18: as well as a washer and dryer.
10: These features cost home builders more to add, and home buyers are willing to pay more to get them. Realtor.com found these homes sell for about 22% more per square foot. They get even pricier in the South and Midwest, where there just aren't as many of these homes compared to the West Coast. Parnes says even if these homes are more expensive, there are generally more people sharing the mortgage, which makes it more affordable for everyone.
18: I like to say two homes, one payment. That's the way to think about it. Two homes and one payment.
10: Andrea Wolverton slept in a private studio her parents finished above the garage before she moved back in. And a few months ago, Wolverton was able to make another big move.
16: So I moved out of my parents and me and my son and my partner moved in together, which has been amazing.
10: She's renting, and when she does eventually buy, she wants enough room for her parents to be able to live with her.
16: Extra space for somebody else to be here would be huge.
10: Just like her parents welcomed her back into their home, Wolverton says she'd be happy for her parents to live in hers. Stephen Masaha, NPR News.
19: 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I'm Michelle Martin.
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25: Mm-hmm.
19: Good morning. The Supreme Court decided not to restrict access to abortion medication as a lawsuit plays out. Doctors may prescribe mifepristone by phone or video, and it can be sent in the mail. It's Morning Edition from NPR News.
0: There is yet another lawsuit over Tennessee's redistricting plan, and one candidate has already dropped out of the race.
19: The UK Prime Minister's party controls Parliament for up to 3 more years. Why do some in his party want him out now? I'm Michelle Martin in Washington, D.C.
12: And I'm Steve Inskeep in Beijing, where two presidents just concluded a summit. Presidents Trump and Xi visited the Temple of Heaven yesterday, so we went today and found a story about architecture and power. Both presidents have opinions about buildings. It's Friday, May 15th. This day in 1967, the Supreme Court ruled that minors have the same criminal due process rights as adults. The news is next.
1: Live from NPR News in Washington, I'm Korva Coleman. President Trump is flying back to the U.S. from China. He wrapped up his state visit there today with a final meeting with President Xi. White House officials say there is some movement within China to allow American beef producers to start selling their products to China again. NPR's Tamara Keith says Trump claims China is going to buy more Boeing aircraft and American soybeans.
4: China has made purchase commitments in the past only to fall short. The bigger picture here, though, is that a year ago, there was a raging and destructive trade war between the two nations. Last fall, Trump and Xi got together and brought things to something of a truce. And this visit further stabilizes that.
1: NPR's Tamara Keith in Beijing. No specific details of any potential sales have been announced, so the size of any Chinese purchases of U.S. soybeans or beef is not known. The director of the CIA has wrapped up a visit to Havana. He talked about intelligence cooperation between the U.S. and Cuba. NPR's Ada Peralta says the talks were underscored by elevated tension between the two countries.
5: In a statement, the Cuban government says CIA Director John Ratcliffe flew to Havana with a delegation to meet with his counterpart at the Ministry of the Interior. As part of the political dialogue, the Cuban government says it demonstrated that Cuba poses no threat to the United States. It insists Cuba does not have any, quote, foreign military or intelligence bases on its territory, and it has never supported any hostile activity against the U.S. The visit comes as the situation on the island becomes critical. Protesters took to the street across Havana Wednesday night, and Cuba's energy minister says they have run out of fuel, meaning blackouts are likely to continue across the country. Ada Peralta, NPR News, Mexico City.
1: Gun rights groups in the U.S. say they're more optimistic about their chances to overturn regional bans on AR-15 rifles. They note that the Justice Department has taken up that cause. NPR's Martin Costi reports the Justice Department is now framing this matter as a civil rights issue.
6: Groups like Gun Owners of America have welcomed the DOJ's recent creation of a Second Amendment section inside its Civil Rights Division, which is now suing the city of Denver for restricting access to firearms such as AR-15s. On the gun control side, Adam Skaggs of Giffords Law Center says the DOJ may boost efforts to roll back such restrictions.
25: The resources and the credibility, to the extent DOJ is retaining credibility, of the government are significant.
6: The Supreme Court has not yet agreed to review the legality of local bans on semi-automatic rifles, but a few cases are reportedly under consideration. Martin Costi, NPR News.
1: On Wall Street, in pre-market trading, Dow futures are lower. Dow futures are down more than 300 points. This is NPR.
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27: It's 52 degrees and sunny in Nashville. Good morning. I'm Nina Cardona. Here's the latest from WPLN News at 7:04. A fourth lawsuit has been filed to challenge Tennessee's new congressional maps. The NAACP filed its latest legal challenge in federal court yesterday. That's in addition to its local petition against the state's redistricting plan. The federal lawsuit was filed in partnership with the League of Women Voters. It alleges that the new congressional map was pushed through the legislative process in just 48 hours with minimal transparency or public feedback, despite warnings it would weaken Black political representation. Republicans say the maps do not take racial data into account, only political data, and that the new maps reflect the state's overall conservative bent. Meanwhile, former Nashville Mayor Megan Berry has pulled herself out of contention for Congress. She had initially announced she would be running in the newly created 6th District, which incorporates parts of Nashville and surrounding counties to the east. Berry was one of several new candidates throwing their hats in the ring during the extended filing deadline this week. That closes today at noon. In a statement to WPLN News, Berry says the race isn't for her, but that she hopes, quote, the courts will put a stop to this chaos. There are now 4 lawsuits over the maps. That NAACP suit, an earlier suit by them, the Tennessee Democratic Party suit, and one from the ACLU. And they've asked the court to throw out the maps. A federal judge will hear arguments on one of those cases next week. Next year's focus for Metro Arts budget will be on youth in crisis. Metro is building a new Nashville youth campus for empowerment that will hold Davidson County's juvenile court and other resources for justice-involved youth. Metro Arts has funded an artist to create a sculpture for the lobby and a collection of 20 art pieces that will hang throughout the building as well. Metro Arts asked for an $85,000 increase to their budget. Interim Executive Director Ashley Batchelder says the additional money will create an artist residency-type program that would engage young people in making art.
2: This would actually be creating artwork that is in the private spaces where the public doesn't have access to, where there's some of the temporary housing and the meeting rooms and other spaces where there's not as much of a robust plan for art, but it's equally as important.
27: Metro Arts also asked for a 10% increase in their grants budget, saying it could fund 11 more projects. You'll find more news anytime at WPLN.org. 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
1: 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It is 53 degrees and sunny in Nashville at 719. Those are the conditions of the weather. Let's see what it's like on the roads.
2: Good morning. Traffic flow picking up everywhere right now on 65 southbound Trinity Lane. There is an accident on the right shoulder, 65 South Old Hickory Boulevard to I-24 on the north side. It's running about a four-minute delay and seeing 25 minutes, 24 westbound from Sam Ridley Parkway to the 2440 merge at mile marker 52. 25 minutes. I'm Michael Higgins, WPLN News.
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1: Who brought Wang to the Chinese government's attention. He described her as, quote, a rising star. Sun is now serving a four-year sentence after pleading guilty to a similar charge. The Chinese embassy did not respond to NPR's request for comment on Wang's case and on broader allegations of espionage. As for the turmoil that's roiled City Hall, Deputy City Manager Justine Bruno says that city officials looked into Wang's conduct back in December 2024.
2: At that time, we conducted our own internal review just to ensure that there was no interference, there was no involvement with city staff or city finances or city decision making, and so we were able to clear that at that time.
1: A hearing has not yet been scheduled for Wang to formally enter a guilty plea. But she has apologized through her lawyers, saying she's sorry for the mistakes she made before she was elected. Vanessa Romo, NPR News.
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4: 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It's going to be a sunny and warm, almost summery day in Middle Tennessee today. Right now, 55 degrees at 742. Here's how the roads are looking right now.
5: Good morning. Picking up an accident, Murfreesboro Pike at Pinhook Road. That's an injury crash in Antioch. To the east, Briley Parkway at Volte Boulevard. Injury accident there, causing slowing as well. Other routes, seeing it slow, 65 Trinity Lane, where we had an accident earlier. 24 coming in from the southeast side. Volume slowing. Michael Higgins, WPLN News.
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Summery weather is in the forecast. Sunny skies today, a high in the mid-80s. Tonight should be partly cloudy with a low in the mid-60s. And then tomorrow, we could hit nearly 90 degrees and maybe into the low to mid-90s on Sunday.

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1: 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Right now it is 59 degrees in Nashville at 8:19. And let's check in with Michael Higgins to see how things are looking on the roads right now.
2: Good morning. Southeast side, 24 westbound in Laverne at Old Hickory Boulevard. An accident. It's a one-car crash in the Gore coming out of Rutherford County. Old Hickory Boulevard at Franklin Pike Circle, accident east of I-65 in Brentwood. Donaldson Pike at Royal Parkway, injuries, and 21st Avenue South at Children's Way, an accident working as well. I'm Michael Higgins, WPLN News.
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0: Live from NPR News in Washington, I'm Dave Mattingly. President Trump says he hasn't yet decided whether to move ahead with the sale of billions of dollars worth of weapons to Taiwan. The president was speaking to reporters aboard Air Force One as he was flying back to the U.S. following his summit in Beijing with China's President Xi Jinping. China opposes the sale. China's foreign ministry says she warned Trump the issue of Taiwan, if not handled properly, could lead to conflict. Some legal experts are raising questions about President Trump's lawsuit seeking billions of dollars from the IRS and whether it belongs in federal court. NPR's Kerry Johnson says a new filing in the case comes amid reports of a potential settlement.
1: A federal judge in Florida asked outside experts to weigh whether the president's case against tax officials presents a true controversy because he's suing the government he leads. In a new brief, the experts say there's reason to believe Trump is controlling the Justice Department, and lawyers there may not be free to exercise independent judgment and act in the best interest of the United States. The president's openly said he's negotiating with himself in the case. DOJ lawyers recently advised the judge they're in talks to settle. Outside tax lawyers say there are plenty of ways to defend the case, but the DOJ has not been advancing them. Kerry Johnson, NPR News, Washington.
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2: It's 59 degrees in Nashville. We're going to have a sunny day in Middle Tennessee. Good morning. I'm Nina Cardona. Here's the latest from WPLN News at 8:31. Fisk University is rolling out plans for a new billion-dollar project that will bring a data center to the North Nashville campus. School officials say the move will bring jobs and increased opportunity for students. WPLN's Camelia Burris has more.
3: The historically black university will soon house a 100,000-square-foot facility consisting of a data center and new academic center. The project will include a renovation of campus residence halls and a larger event space. University President Eugenia Clark calls this the quantum leap.
4: We're going to revitalize the historic infrastructure. We're going to be expanding our academic resources, and at the same time, our plans are to build new facilities on this campus.
3: A data center is a physical building that manages massive amounts of digital data. Backers of the project say it will create more jobs for members of the community. However, these centers often cause conflicts with neighbors over air quality, water use, and electricity costs. Clark says the university is working with data center experts and Nashville Electric Service to ensure that their neighbors do not experience a rise in energy costs. The project is set to take place over the next 10 years. Camelia Burris, WPLN News.
2: A man has been arrested after threatening to detonate a bomb Wednesday at the new Nissan Stadium. Nashville police say a 47-year-old Robertson County man worked as a subcontractor on the stadium project. He was arrested in Alabama. Police say the incident began with a text message to a construction manager on Tuesday night that claimed a bomb would injure workers at the stadium. The message was sent from what's known as a burner phone, but detectives were able to identify its owner. The man faces felony charges of threatening to commit an act of mass violence and making a false report of an emergency. You'll find more news anytime at WPLN.org. 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
2: Kate Brown is an environmental historian at MIT and the author of Tiny Gardens Everywhere. She says many cities have become hotspots for biodiversity.
3: Mostly because these tiny green spaces dotted throughout an urban and suburban territory offer refuge for all kinds of birds and animals and insects that they don't get in the countryside, which is continually being bombed by things like insecticides and pesticides.
2: Back in D.C., Burnham says there's so much that feels out of his control to change the way the world is.
4: Can't we create a little bit of joy in our own neighborhood here? That's the idea.
2: Julie Deppenbrock, NPR News, Washington.
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7: 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Interstate still running with a few slow spots, 65 Trinity, 24 around Bell Road, 40 Fesslers, but the secondaries, injury accident, Donaldson Pike at Royal Parkway, Spring Street at Cowan, a crash on the East Bank, and Old Hickory Boulevard at Franklin Pike Circle, east of I-65 in Brentwood, an accident as well. I'm Michael Higgins, WPLN News.
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5: With WPLN News in Nashville, I'm Nina Cardona. A key piece of Nashville's Civil War era history is getting a makeover. The city is working to update Fort Negley with a more accurate presentation of its story, which is complicated. It's a place built by forced black labor for the Union. WPLN Cynthia Abrams reports the renovation comes at a time when such efforts are being discouraged by the White House.
6: Along the winding trail at Fort Negley, a group of college students is in the middle of a final exam. But instead of blue books or essays, TSU's Dr. LaRotha Williams has brought his students out for a sort of walk and talk.
7: They didn't have much in material possessions, but what did they bring with them?
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4: Welcome back. It's the International Roundup here on 1A. More on our conversation in just a moment. But first, a heads up about Monday's show. What if the next cyber attack targeting you or a friend or an employer doesn't arrive as a suspicious email, but as a perfectly normal Zoom call? Next time on 1A, our Cyber Monday series continues with a look at the new world of social engineering. When hackers don't break into systems, instead, they build trust. We'll meet a crypto entrepreneur who lost control of his digital life after what seemed like a routine interview over Zoom. And we want to hear from you. Has anyone ever tried to gain your trust to hack you? What happened? Call us 855-236-1A1A. How should the federal government be working to combat the next wave of cybercrime? 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Asma Khalid is here, co-host of the Global Story podcast from the BBC. Joyce Karam is here as well, editor-in-chief of All Monitor. And Vera Bergen-Gruen, national security reporter at the Wall Street Journal. Well, we talk about the proposals, the rejected proposals, around the war in Iran. According to Israeli officials who spoke to CNN, Israel is increasingly worried that in his desperate

0: 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This is Fresh Air.
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0: Some 50,000 American troops are currently deployed across the Middle East, and behind each troop is a group of loved ones anxiously awaiting their return.
1: I want to ask him, are you okay? But then he'll shut down. So I have to say something like, not much longer, baby.
0: I'm Elsa Chang, here from a military family in Los Angeles, on the next All Things Considered from NPR News.
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0: Live from NPR News in Boston, I'm Steve Brown. President Trump says he has not yet made a decision on whether a major sale of U.S. arms to Taiwan can move forward following his three-day visit to China. The president spoke to reporters today as he flew back to the U.S. on Air Force One. Trump's Republican administration has authorized the sale, but it has yet to proceed. China opposes the deal and has suggested that Washington's relationship with the self-governing island is the key factor in China-U.S. relations. Disgraced movie mogul Harvey Weinstein's latest rape trial has ended in a mistrial. It's the second time in a year that a jury failed to reach a verdict on the same charge. Weinstein was first convicted of sexually assaulting a woman back in 2020, but that verdict, along with another charge, was later overturned. A second trial last year also resulted in a mistrial, and this morning the judge received a note from jurors stating that they were unable to reach a unanimous decision. The U.S. Environmental Protection Agency wants to relax limits that require coal-fired power plants to prevent the release of toxic heavy metals into streams and rivers. The EPA says the three-year-old rule was unduly costly for the energy industry at a time when energy demand is spiking, and that is that the new rule will lower the cost of power generation. 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

0: to broaden the diversity of their student body, colleges are trying to recruit rural students from across the country. 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
1: 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So I feel kind of behind.
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0: fix the climate, and we all respond to information differently, we need multiple ways to reach people. And so this was a way of doing that. And you could say we're actually, you know, we're doing the opposite of making things palatable. Juul is literally dropped into the worst of the worst. But, you know, if we can fix that world with Juul by knowing the facts and speaking up and making sacrifices and working together, you know, those are the same tools that we need to fix our own world.
1: Yeah. Well, and these kids who are listening now will be the kids charged with fixing it, unfortunately. Dean Russell, senior producer for WBUR Podcasts and the creator of the new kids show, Midnight Rebellion. Dean, nice to speak with you again. Thanks so much.
0: Thank you.
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0: 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For some families, that can lead to some drama. That story is next. 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
3: President Trump went to Beijing. Inflation came home again. The war is still warring and the strait is still closed. The economic week that was, next time on Marketplace.
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0: This is The World. I'm Carolyn Beeler. Parents want what is best for their kids, but what worked for one generation does not always feel right for the next. At Stories from the Stage in Boston, Shweta Bhatt recalled how her being single went over with her parents, who had been successfully matched by their own families.
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1: This is 90.3 WPLN Nashville Public Radio. I'm Catherine Sweeney. It is 80 degrees and sunny out in Nashville right now. A beautiful Friday afternoon. Let's get a look at traffic from Michael Higgins.
2: Good afternoon. Accident on the southeast side towards Antioch, 24 East approaching Bell Road. Two right lanes are blocked with this crash, and it's very slow. 40 West downtown, left shoulder at I-24, mile marker 211. So that's past Fessler's. And then on the South Loop, 40 West at 2nd, we have an accident working as well. Spring Street at I-24 picking up an accident downtown. I'm Michael Higgins, WPLN News.
1: Thank you, Michael. Meteorologists are saying we could have our first 90-degree days this weekend.
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0: And I'm Ilse Chang. When musician Dua Saleh set out to make an album about a fictional post-apocalyptic world, they didn't have to look very far for inspiration.
6: I was born into a pool of bloodshed, so it constantly feels like my world is deteriorating before me. 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

0: Saleh was born in Sudan during a civil war, and early in their childhood, their family fled to Eritrea before eventually settling in the U.S.
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2: Good afternoon. Working an accident southeast side 24 east approaching Briley Parkway. Also seeing 65 south on the south side after Harding Place accident in the Creve Hall area. 40 west downtown at Demundbrian, fender bender, and 40 westbound 2nd Avenue on the South Loop. Accident working as well. I'm Michael Higgins, WPLN News.
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1: Privacy, please. I'm talking with my AI. 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
1: WhatsApp, which is part of Meta, is releasing a new feature where users can have a totally private chat with Meta AI. That means not even the company can see what's in those messages, and it won't be able to train its AI on data from those chats. I asked Will Oremus at The Atlantic why he thought Meta was rolling out this new feature.
3: Privacy is often important to them, right? Like, people are asking these chatbots about their medical conditions, you know, personal interactions, their romantic relationships, but they don't necessarily want to have to worry about, human trainers at OpenAI or Meta or Anthropic reading those chats or, you know, the data getting compromised. So I think there is a potential market for this. Now, whether people trust Meta specifically is another question, but building it into WhatsApp makes a lot of sense. This is a product that's already used by literally billions of people around the world. I mean, most Americans still don't understand just how big a deal WhatsApp is in India and Brazil and some of the most populous countries in the world.
1: And as I mentioned, Meta won't be able to use the data from these incognito chats to train its AI. And Meta, this kind of surprised me because Meta is so hungry for data. It's even logging its own employees' keystrokes and mouse movements, I understand. What's the company giving up by not using the data to train its AI?
3: Yeah, one of

0: that, you know, the chat experience will be a little worse. I could still see people being willing to accept that trade-off in order to not have to worry that their chats will somehow be exposed.
1: You know, in its announcement about this, Meta also mentioned that in the coming months, it's going to release a new feature called Side Chat, where people can talk to Meta's AI about a WhatsApp conversation they're having with an actual person. And this made me wonder, how reliant are we all becoming on AI to mediate our communications?
0: Yeah, many people now use AI to help them spiff up their emails or their, you know, their work memos. I think that the idea that you're talking to somebody and then they're asking the AI, what should I say in response, is funny and disturbing, and I guess not surprising.
1: That's Will Oremus at The Atlantic. This conversation was part of our regular Week in Review segment. You can find it on our website, marketplace.org/techbytes. Jesus Alvarado produced this episode. Daniel Shin also produces our show. Gary O'Keefe is our engineer. Daisy Palacios is the supervising producer. Nancy Fargali is the executive producer. I'm Stephanie Hughes, and that's Marketplace Tech. This is APM.
2: This is Nashville's local news and NPR station, 90.3 WPLN News. I'm Catherine Sweeney. It is 80 degrees in Nashville, and we are headed into rush hour. Let's get a look at traffic from Michael Higgins.
3: Good afternoon. 24 East near Briley Parkway, accident working. Up in Jolton, 24 westbound near Whites Creek Pike, an accident. Stall, the right lane is blocked. 40 West at I-24 downtown. And south side, 65 southbound ramp to Harding Place, accident working as well right now. Secondaries, Dover Glen Drive at Murfreesboro Pike, working an accident. And Sidco at Harding, injury crash on the south side. Michael Higgins, WPLN News.
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1: From NPR News, this is All Things Considered. I'm Ilse Chang.
2: And I'm Sasha Pfeiffer. The Americans who returned from the cruise ship hit with a hantavirus outbreak will be monitored for several weeks in case they develop symptoms. Most are in Nebraska, although health officials say some might continue monitoring from home. NPR's Ping Huang reports on what quarantine is like.
3: More than a dozen American cruisegoers returned to the U.S. this week and went straight to the quarantine facilities at the University of Nebraska Medical Center. Jake Rosmarin, a travel influencer from Boston, was one of them. On Instagram, he said the first few days have been okay. There even seemed to be bright spots.
4: And the nurses just delivered me an iced horchata shaken espresso with oat milk and vanilla cold foam. And I'm literally in heaven. I'm going to take my first sip.
3: He took a big sip off the top.
4: Oh, this is everything I needed right now. Wow.
3: Rosmarin showed off his room, a closet, bathroom, TV, exercise bike. He keeps the shades down against the media trucks outside. He's a few days into a 42-day quarantine after being potentially exposed to the hantavirus but having no symptoms. He's monitored daily in case some develop. Hantavirus is not easy to catch, but it can be deadly. Dr. David Fitter is running the Centers for Disease Control and Prevention's hantavirus response.
5: The people that are in Nebraska currently, they have been encouraged to stay in Nebraska. It is a fantastic facility.
3: Passengers there have staff looking out for

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2: Still seeing the effects of an earlier accident, 24 East near Briley Parkway. Though the accident is cleared, the memory lingers and it is slow. Demunbrand at 40 downtown in the Gulch, a crash working. 65 South on the ramp to Harding, an accident. And West End at 29th, an accident working as well. Michael Higgins, WPLN News.

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1: Sometimes the news raises as many questions as it answers. 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
2: On the next Fresh Air, we remember Pulitzer Prize-winning journalist Philip Caputo. He wrote the acclaimed 1977 memoir, A Rumor of War, about leading a Marine platoon in the Vietnam War. And we listen to our 1985 interview with Sir David Attenborough. 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
2: Good afternoon. Traffic flow in Nashville is looking very good right now. We had some problems on 24 eastbound around Briley. It has cleared off now. 65 south accident on the ramp to Harding, Old Hickory Boulevard, Gallatin Pike, Northside injury crash in Madison. Demondrian at 40 still working an accident downtown. Michael Higgins, WPLN News.

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5: Welcome to a special edition of The Middle. I'm Jeremy Hobson, coming to you from the Pritzker Military Museum and Library in Kenosha, Wisconsin this week. The war in Iran will have many effects, seen and unseen. One of them will be a challenge the U.S. military has long faced, the lasting toll of war on those who serve. Mental health and suicide remain urgent concerns for service members and veterans. But the solutions involve all of us, not just members of the military and their families. So what can be done to better support service members during and after battle? Joining us this hour, Iraq combat veteran and author Laura Colbert, a member of the Wisconsin Board of Veterans Affairs, and Bob Curry, a Vietnam War vet and founder of Dry Hooch, a veteran peer support group. Stay right there. A special edition of The Middle starts right after the news.
6: Live from NPR News in Washington, I'm Janine Herbst. The Supreme Court late today rejected Virginia's request to use a new congressional map that favored Democrats in all but one of the state's congressional seats. The map, which was approved by the state's voters, was a key part of the effort by Democrats to counter a Republican wave of redistricting set off by President Trump and a Supreme Court decision that largely gutted the last remaining provision of the landmark Voting Rights Act. NPR's Nina Totenberg has more.
7: The new map was approved by Virginia voters in an April referendum, but the state Supreme Court, by a 4-3 vote, invalidated the referendum because the court said state legislators had failed to follow the proper procedures under the state constitution. Virginia Democrats and the state attorney general appealed to the Supreme Court, contending that the state court decision overrode the will of the people. But in a one-sentence order, the High Court refused, without explanation, to intervene in the case. Nina Totenberg, NPR News, Washington.
6: Democratic Congressman Steve Cohen is ending his reelection bid after Tennessee Republicans approved mid-decade redistricting pushed by President Trump. Mariana Bacallao of member station WPLN reports.
8: The new congressional map splits Cohen's home city of Memphis into three different districts. Tennessee's 9th congressional district, which Cohen has represented for nearly 20 years, now stretches 300 miles from Memphis to the edge of Nashville. Cohen is suing to block the redistricting plan, but a federal judge has allowed the map to go into effect while multiple legal challenges go forward. Cohen says he would rejoin the race if the map were struck down in court. In the meantime, more state lawmakers from both sides of the aisle have joined the race. For NPR News,